Montgomery Creek on October 12th. Join us next week, October 11th, for Baldhead Reggae. She'll be here in the studio live with us. Be talking to her, playing some of her favorite tracks and a few more songs that she's recorded too. So this is By Tough Like Iron, Equal Rights, Justice.

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1: Zion.
0: Man a dealing.
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0: Like I'm on a go boss, you know.
1: Right now, with him whole life.
0: With him wild. With him wild.

Hello again. Thanks for sticking around with me. I'm Doug. You've tuned into Bald Head Reggae. Tell you what you heard. Started off that last set with Tough Like Iron, Equal Rights and Justice. Then, Bami Fe Fish by Skin, Flesh and Bones. One of my favorite songs, Israelites by Desmond Decker. Check Out Yourself from the Cimarrons. Keith and Tex gave us Stop That Train. Dave and Ansel Collins, Double Barrel. Then S90 Skank from Big Youth. And that last one was Tougher Than Tough, Rudy in Court by Derek Morgan. Okay, time for some Bob Marley. This is from the Scratch Bob Dubs. This is Black Man Redemption version.

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1: KFOI is down on... They're down.
0: What do you mean they're down?
1: 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Red Bluff Redding, they're down.
0: They're down, like dead air?
1: Get over there.
0: Get over there. Okay.
2: Captain, Captain Empty.
0: Yes.
2: Yes,
0: EMT.
2: I'm doing compressions. Here, hang on. I'm going to get some air.
0: Oh, KFOI is cold, man. Just forget it.
2: Oh, no.
0: Yep.
2: No.
0: You know what happened?
2: He's gone.
0: There. Yeah, he's gone. And you know why?
2: No. No one donated?
0: That's exactly why.
2: Oh, no. They've been crying for help for months.
0: Yes, and we ignored them.
2: Oh, no.
0: I can listen to country western music anytime.
2: All kinds of people heard him yelling for help and didn't do a darn thing. Now all you can hear is...
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That was Montreal-based trumpeter Rochelle Therrien with her quintet, featuring saxophonist Benjamin Deschamps. We heard a number composed by Benjamin, Demi Nuit, which he recorded with his own quintet, swapping out a trombone for the trumpet in his lineup. Rochelle's version is on her 2017 album, Why Don't You Try? Or, if you'd rather use a minimum amount of effort, WDYT. Whether you're listening passively or actively, this is still Deep Threes, and I'm Jay. The duo of Johnson and Alter began collaborating after they discovered they were neighbors of sorts in the Berlin borough of New Köln. Our next sonic excursion steps off with a deep house beat to get your feet moving. From 2, this is Jimmy.

When dawn strides out to wake a dewy farm, across green fields and yellow hills of hay, the little twittering birds laugh in his way and poise triumphant on his shining arm. He bears a sword of flame, but not to harm the wakened life that feels his quickening sway, and barnyard voices shrilling, "It is day!" take by his grace a new and alien charm. But in the city, like a wounded thing that limps to cover from the angry chase, he steals down streets where sickly arc lights sing and wanly mock his young and shameful face, and tiny gongs with cruel fervor ring in many a high and dreary sleeping place.

director John Woo's two-part, five-hour war epic, Red Cliff, set in early 3rd century AD China, was shortened to 148 minutes for Western release. Silver Screen Records put out a soundtrack album by Japanese composer Tara Iwashiro for the latter version of Red Cliff. We found ourselves on the battlefield.

We hit the dance floor at the start of our set of deep threes to the beats from Johnson and Alter on Jimmy, from their second album together, Two. Max Richter gave us an interlude conceived as a ringtone and evoked by the gritty ambiance of 32 Via San Nicolo, one of 24 postcards in full color. Lowercase Noises prescribed a course of strengthening medicines in long-acting ambient form for this Swiss illness diagnosed in 2017. We then reflected on Geoffrey Cantu Ledesma's Requiem for violin and magnetic tape and contemplated Joyce Kilmer's Alarm Clocks as read by Caitlin Buckley for LibriVox. Leading us into guitarist Robert Furtkamp's The Crackle is the Tomb, from The Flame in the Fire in the Flame. Experimental musician Kevin Blechtum joined with lutenist Hamdi Makhlouf to lift us up with their performance of Into the WAVE, found on 7 plus 1. Then we briefly lingered with Ryan Rapsis in Training for the Morgan soundtrack. The name of the show is Deep Threes. My name is Jay. In the background, Iridescence by Fred Becker. You can find us on the web at www.d3s.fm. Stay close for more music. Thanks.

Daniello Perez, paying tribute to his homeland with a suite celebrating the 500th anniversary of the 1513 crossing of the Isthmus of Panama by the Spanish conquistador Vasco Núñez de Balboa. We heard the opening track of the Panama 500 album, Abiyala, the indigenous Guna people's name for the Americas. You're listening to Deep Threes. I'm Jay. Japanese producer Kaito removed the percussive beats from his album Until the End of Time to create an ambient soundscape marking the transcendent milestone, Less Time Until the End. Our next voyage across the temporal dimension launches near the Star of Snow.

Bling bob, bling girl, green rumbling bubbling girl, green girl, green girl, green rumbling bob, bling girl.

superhero. From Cirque du Soleil's touring show exploring the insect world, OVO, here on Deep Threes. Kaito began our set by shining the star of snow, Sans Beats, for the ambient album Less Time Until the End. Moscow composer Kai Engel sent out Calls and Echoes, the title track of his album, and we picked up the pink courtesy phone and heard Pixels Sometimes Broke Your Heart from the sharp-edged Ravishment of Mirror. Undo's, a duo of brothers from Columbus, Ohio, told us it seems like years at the Epilimian. And Mandello signaled, I can't hear, for Creation. Amelia Cooney performed her text, Winter Lake, for John Cage. Solo for voice, 18 microtonal ragas, and Raga 5. Then the French trio, Algebra, calculated the variables of a hologram. For Topology de un Manège, Topology of Man. The name of the show is Deep Threes. My name is Jay. I hope you enjoyed the show just as much as I enjoyed bringing it to you. I float away now, light as a feather, escorted by Hans Zimmer and Rupert Gregson-Williams for the original motion picture soundtrack to Winter's Tale. You can check out playlists and listen to show archives on the web at d3s.fm. Until next time, thanks for listening.

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0: 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Because as Albert King used to say, if you can't dig the blues, you got a hole in your soul.
1: Hey, I can't find that on the radio. 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

From the new music capital of the American South, this is Smokestack Lightning. I'm Paul Noonan, your host tonight, bringing you 4 hours of the best blues on the planet from the world-famous I Lack a Nickel production studios in Orlando, Florida. Tonight, we will feature more classic blues from Bob Coratore and the multitude of artists that he has recorded with over the years. But before we get to that, we begin every month-ending edition of Smokestack Lightning with our top 25 new blues CDs for the preceding month. In this case, it's our top 25 picks for December 2020. And just a reminder that our top 100 shows for 2020 will begin next week with Rob covering number 100 through number 51. And then, in the following week, Tommy will bring you the top 50 new blues CDs for all of 2020. It's a huge program that's so big, it takes 2 4-hour shows to bring it all to you. So, let's get this blues wagon rolling. Samantha Martin and Delta Sugar are an 11-piece Canadian band from Toronto. They have garnered critical acclaim throughout the U.S. and Canada for their quality musicianship and vocalizations, blending blues, soul, gospel, and blues-based rock. Their brand new release is The Reckless One, and this is Meet Me in the Morning, number 25, on the Smokestack Lightning December Countdown.

Dustin Arbuckle and the Damnations are a spinoff of the duo Moreland and Arbuckle that signed with Alligator Records to great fanfare back in 2015. They had no sooner signed with Alligator than they announced their breakup. Dustin Arbuckle and the Damnations sound much the same, but no real explanation of the breakup, well, has ever been offered. The new album, My Getaway, enters the countdown at number 24, and you heard Half a Piece. Malaya Blue is red hot in her native UK and picking up steam here in the US. She has a new album entitled Still that has climbed all the way to our top 10. It's still hanging in there at number 23 this month, and this is Down in the Bottom.

0: Alistair Green is a blues rocker who has spent the better part of his career either in Southern California or on the road. Alistair was lead guitarist and co-lead vocalist of the Alan Parsons Live project from 2010 through 2017, with whom he literally toured the entire world. He has also toured extensively with Starship, featuring Mickey Thomas. Alistair has signed with Tab Benoit's Whiskey Bayou Records and has released a new album, produced by Tab, titled The New World Blues. You heard Alone and Confused, number 22 on our December countdown. We'll be right back to pick up the countdown at number 21, so sit tight, do right, and don't you dare wander off.
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0: This is Smokestack Lightning, calling all you hit makers, hell raisers, and hip shakers out there to join us for 4 hours of the best blues in the world coming to you from Orlando, Florida, the new music capital of the American South. I'm Paul Noonan. I'm your host tonight, and we are cruising for a bluesin' with our top 25 blues CDs for the month of December 2020. We have arrived at the number 21 position on our survey and find one of the most respected blues bands in the world right there, Sugar Ray and the Blue Tones. When I say respected, you may ask, by whom? Well, the toughest music audience is always the musicians themselves. There's scarcely a blues musician anywhere who does not consider Sugar Ray Norcia one of the finest band leaders, blues harpists, and vocalists around and alive today. His new album, Too Far From the Bar, contains the clever track, The Night I Got Pulled Over. It's a well-crafted piece of storytelling and musicianship all rolled into one package that many of us, well, we can relate to it. So give it a listen on Smokestack Lightning.

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1: Hi, I'm Sugar Ray Rayford, and from the new music capital of the Deep South, this is Smokestack Lightning.

The number 20 position this week belongs to Ronnie Earl and the Broadcasters. When Ronnie decided to reorganize the band a few years ago, he brought in veteran vocalist Diane Blue on a permanent basis. The result is a band with an altogether different sound, but only when Ronnie wants it that way. That was a good example. In the Dark, from the new album Rise Up. Vanessa Collier is a superb saxophonist, singer, and songwriter. She has been nominated for 5 Blues Music Awards and has landed one of them in 2019 and another one in 2020. Vanessa has perfected her craft by emulating the styles of classic artists like Professor Longhair and Snooks Eaglin, who were not known for their skill on the saxophone. At number 19 this week is a clever anomaly that appears on her new album, Heart on the Line. Give a listen to Bloodhound.

At number 18 on our survey this week, that was A.J. Crawdaddy, who was a contributor to the hugely popular California-based band Pablo Cruz back in the 70s and the 1980s. His new solo album is Steppin' Out. It was recorded by the master recording technician Kid Anderson at his recording studio known as Greaseland in San Jose, California. We'll be right back with our number 17 pick for December. Don't move from where you are. Peter Parsek's new album, Mississippi Suitcase, was recorded partly in his native Boston and also in Nashville, with help from Luther Dickinson of the North Mississippi All-Stars. This is Until My Love Comes Down, number 17 on the survey this week.

number 17 on the countdown, that was Peter Parsec with Until My Love Comes Down. Let's head to the break with Rod Piazza. This is Harp Throb on Smokestack Lightning.

I've got to call it Night's End, baby. Night's End. When you leave here tonight, go on out in your car and pull up on the highway or freeway one. I know you're gonna turn your radio on and try and tune in one of them fine, fine late night blues radio programs, such as the Rhapsody in Black, Rhythm and Blues Time Capsule, or Cobweb Corner One. You're gonna tune it in so hard till you can just about see the guy spinning the records.

seat covers you got on your car. A smile's gonna come on your face as that music comes into you. It's gonna sound something just about

0: This is Greg Palast, KFOI, your weapon of mass instruction in Northern California. 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
1: 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They may be reached at 530-209-889.

We've got some rhythm and blues that will move your shoes. Spreading the joy from your official home of the blues and the new music capital of the American South, Orlando, Florida. I'm your host, Paul Noonan, and the fun, well, it's just begun as we enter hour two on tonight's program. At number 16 on the countdown of this month, Eric Johansson's new album, Below Sea Level. It was produced by Luther Dickinson, as was our number 16 album, Mississippi Suitcase, by Peter Parsek. Well, if you haven't noticed, Dickinson may be the most in-demand producer, session man, and recording engineer in the blues today. And this is River of Oblivion.

I'm Brian Lee, and guess what, baby? You listen to the top 25 new blues CDs according to Smokestack Lightning.

The New Moon Jelly Roll Freedom Rockers, gosh, I love that name, are not so much a band as they are a project. They originated back in January 2008 when musician brothers Luther and Cody Dickinson sat down for a guitar jam with Squirrel Nut Zippers leader Jimbo Mathus, Charlie Musselwhite, Alvin Youngblood Hart, and the late Memphis pianist, producer, and all-around musical stylist Jim Dickinson. They gathered for a hardcore blues recording under the group name of the New Moon Jelly Roll Freedom Rockers. Despite the fact that the recordings were excellent, the tapes ended up in the vault and not in the record store. And by the way, did you notice that Luther Dickinson was an important part of that project as well? This makes three records in a row on our countdown this month that involve Luther Dickinson. And number 15 on the survey, that was The Stop and Listen Blues from Volume 1. Up next on our December countdown is Artur Menezes. Based in Los Angeles, this Brazilian artist is making his name by playing in the U.S., promoting his latest album, Fading Away. Artur recently won the grand prize in a contest promoted to win a spot in the Crossroads Guitar Festival. At number 14 this month on the Top 25, this is Fight for Your Love.

0: Blues is the first music that Aaron Harp remembers hearing, specifically the Piedmont Blues, a syncopated, finger-picking variant of the blues popularized in the East Coast region by artists such as Blind Blake and Josh White. Arlo Guthrie used Piedmont guitar accompaniment for his well-known song Alice's Restaurant, which was Aaron's entry into playing this style. From her new album, Meet Me in the Middle, you heard I Hate That Train, number 13 on the Top 25 Countdown. We'll be right back with the top dozen new blues CDs in all the land, according to all of us as Smokestack Lightning. So stay put, there's a bunch of great blues in your immediate future.
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This is Smokestack Lightning Blues Radio, and I'm your host, Paul Noonan. You know, it's really hard to be humble when you're this good. So, here we find ourselves at the number 12 position in tonight's survey. Toronto blues harpist David Rotundo heard James Cotton perform at the El Macambo way back in 1991. The next day, he went out and bought a harmonica. He's been playing the blues ever since. His obsession with the blues led to a roots tour of blues epicenters in the United States, including New Orleans, Clarksdale, Austin, Memphis, and Chicago, with little more than his wits and a bag full of harmonicas. His new album is So Much Trouble, and at number 12, this is I Must Be Crazy.

At number 11, we find the most accomplished acoustic guitarist on the planet today. His name is Catfish Keith, and he has perhaps the most distinct individual signature sound of any acoustic player performing today. His new CD, Blues at Midnight, is 100% Catfish Keith compositions, and that was Can't Be Undone. Up-and-coming blues guitar hero Tyler Morris continues building his legend with a brand new full-length release, Living in the Shadows. This is Tyler's fourth album and the second for Viztone Records. It's clear that the young guitarist is maturing beyond all expectations. Tyler is only 21 years old. He's produced by Mike Zito of the Royal Southern Brotherhood, and at number 10,

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1: Hi, I'm Eric Bibb, and you're listening to the top 25 new blues CDs according to Smokestack Lightning. Stay tuned.

You heard Louisiana-based soul legend Sonny Green with a new album from the Little Village Foundation. It's produced by Kid Anderson with a sound so true to the original, you will swear it comes directly from the Stax Studios in Memphis 50 years ago. Sonny's voice is as true to the classic soul originals as you would want, with just a bit more grit. At number 9 on the countdown, that was I'm So Tired. Don't run off. We have lots more where all that came from.

This is Smokestack Lightning, where we play the old school and the new cool. It's simply the best the blues has to offer for every generation. You're tuned into Smokestack Lightning's top 25 new blues CDs for the month of December 2020. The next 2 weeks after this are devoted to revealing the top 100 new blues CDs for the entire year of 2020. Rob has the controls next week and will cover numbers 100 through number 51. And then the following week belongs to Tommy, who will cover the top 50. Mark your calendar. You don't want to miss any of this. Now, back to the top 25 new blues CDs for December. It's just one good show after another on Smokestack Lightning. Nora Jean Wallace was born in Greenwood, Mississippi, into a very musical family. She won the West Tallahatchie High School Talent Show for singing, and in 1976, she relocated to Chicago at just 19 years old. Nora Jean joined the Jimmy Dawkins Band and recorded her debut single, Untrue Lover, on Dawkins' own Lyric label. Dawkins' band, including Wallace, appeared at the Chicago Blues Festival in 1989. She also participated on the Dawkins album Can't Check These Blues in 1991. Although there have been periods of inactivity, Wallace has been a dominant force in the Chicago blues scene for the past 40 years. Her new album is Blues Woman, and at number 8, this is I've Been Watching You.

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I called your mama and she said she ain't even seen you. Where you been? No, don't give me that. You wasn't over to your sister's house. Have your sister even got no house? I am gonna ask you again.

Hi, I'm Harrison Sweet Taste Kennedy, and you're listening to the top 25 new blues CDs according to Smokestack Lightning.

Ben Levin is a blues piano and Hammond B3 headliner at music festivals and blues clubs all over the country. He's only 21 and still in college. This new album, Carry Out or Delivery, was recorded in Newport, Kentucky during the height of the COVID-19 pandemic and involved help from four members of his own very talented family. You heard The Buzzard at number 7 on this week's Countdown. Duke Robillard's new Blues Bash album has old school written all over it. The artwork on the cover would suggest mid-50s, and as a child of that era, Tommy Thompson himself can testify the music does not disappoint. At number 6 on the survey for December, this is No Time.

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0: I might mop your floor, but baby, I can't do it by myself. 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
1: I knew as soon as I saw the first promo from Alligator Records that the 100 Years of Blues CD by Elvin Bishop and Charlie Musselwhite was going to be, well, just a big winner. These guys had been friends for well over 50 years, hence the album title, 100 Years of Blues. Put them together, and that's what you've got. 100 years, a full century of blues experience. At number 5 on the survey this month, that was the title track. We'll be right back with the top 4 new blues CDs in all the land, according to Smokestack Lightning. So sit tight, do right, and we'll see you on the other side.

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This is Smokestack Lightning, where we play the old school and the new cool. It's simply the best the blues has to offer for every generation. Bobby Rush, he's one of a kind. By 1965, he was a touring professional and recording artist, traveling the back roads of the rural South, hopping from one Chitlin Circuit club to another, and recording 45s along the way, wherever he could talk his way into the studio. The trunk of his car was full of those records that he sold after each performance. If he made just enough money to cover expenses, well, that was a success. And then, on to the next town. His new album is Rawer Than Raw, and he means that literally. Don't worry, Bobby has already cleaned it up for you. At number four this week is the family-friendly version of Down in Mississippi.

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1: I heard you was out. High as you could be. Kissing other women.

Shamika Copeland grew up on the road with her father, Johnny Clyde Copeland, one of the greatest blues singers of all time. To date, she has released 9 albums and has been presented with 7 Blues Music Awards so far. Trust me, there are more where those came from. The most recent release is Uncivil War, a virtual compendium of all that's wrong with our current society. You heard In the Dark, a song with a message at number 3 on the December survey. In the number 2 slot tonight is Boise, Idaho's John Namath, a blues harmonicist, singer, and songwriter. He has received 2 Blues Music Awards for Soul Blues Male Artist in 2014 and Soul Blues Album in 2015. He has recorded 9 solo albums since 2002, having also backed many of the best artists in the blues. In 2013 alone, he was nominated 5 times for various Blues Music Awards, making 9 such nominations in total. So far. His new album is Stronger Than Strong on the Blue Rock label. Let's listen to Fountain of a Man.

0: At number two, you heard John Namath with Fountain of a Man. And that, my blues friends, leads us to the number one blues CD in all the land this month, Soft, Hard, and Loud by Dennis Jones. At the age of 13, Dennis got his first guitar on Christmas Day and started writing songs soon after. He thanks his parents for their unwavering support of his music. Growing up, he says that after he finished all of his chores each day, they would let him practice as long as he wanted. They were happy that music kept Dennis off the streets and out of trouble. By the age of 16, he was in his first band playing rock and roll covers at teen centers and barn parties. Dennis has been a regular on Smokestack Lightning over the years, and as long as he keeps turning out albums like Soft, Hard, and Loud, there will always be a place for him on the Smokestack Lightning playlist. This, at number one, is I'm Not.
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This is Smokestack Lightning, and we've got Fatback Funk, some Blistering Blues, and Lowdown Grooves all whipped up together in a soul stew, and it's all sure to cure what ails you. This is your host, Paul Noonan, inviting you to sit back and enjoy the best blues on the planet. When we tally up the scores for our top 25 countdown each month, there are always a few CDs that come close, but they just miss the mark. That's life, I suppose, but that doesn't mean we have to leave those who just barely missed off the playlist altogether. This month, there were four. When Tim Woods turned 18, his family moved to Macon, Georgia, one of the legendary blues capitals of the South. It was in Macon that Tim became immersed in the music scene. Working at a local nightclub, promoting and coordinating the appearances of national acts took Tim on a journey that ultimately led to performing and now recording. This album, titled Vortex, finished a close miss right behind Samantha Martin. And this is Tim Woods with Some of Your Love.

Portland, Oregon roots artist Lloyd Jones has recorded 6 critically acclaimed albums, toured internationally, and racked up dozens of major awards and accolades. He's a relentless road dog, hitting festival stages, Delbert McClinton's sandy beach cruises, and clubs all across the land to enthusiastic crowds who just can't get enough of his swampy blues. His new album is Tennessee Run, and that was Where's My Phone? For more than 25 years, Kevin Burt has been electrifying audiences throughout the Midwest, dispelling the myth that true blues has no roots in Iowa. Well, it just ain't true. Kevin's soul-inspired presentation is unique, which consistently gets him compared to a range of artists, from Bill Withers to Aaron Neville. His command over an audience often gets him compared to, even, B.B. King. From the new album, Stone Crazy, this is the title song.

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1: That was guitarist Andy Watts, who dedicated his new album to the city of Tel Aviv. Now, you don't see that every day. Andy has performed and recorded with some of the best blues artists in the world, including Joe Louis Walker, Kenny Neal, and Bernard Allison. His new album, Super Groove, is receiving strong reviews from all around the world and is currently placed 6th on the Roots Music Report in the USA. From the album, you heard Pack It Up. We'll be back in a flash with the rest of the cash, so don't leave us now.
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Welcome back, my friends, to the show that never ends. This is Smokestack Lightning, getting it right each and every night from Orlando, Florida, the new music capital of the American South. I'm Paul Noonan, your host this evening. Now, a few weeks ago, we had a featured set celebrating the new Vistone Records releases by blues harp master Bob Coratore. Our listeners have asked for more, and well, we aims to please. In 1981, Bob relocated from Chicago to Phoenix, Arizona, where he was joined a few months later by Louisiana Red. It was then that he began putting together recording sessions featuring many of the finest bluesmen that he could attract to Phoenix. Coratore opened the Rhythm Room music venue in Phoenix in 1991. It has served as his home base ever since. He and his house band, the Rhythm Room All-Stars, have backed dozens of high-profile blues musicians, both at the club and in recording sessions. So, here's some of Bob's finest work, both in the club and the studio. By popular demand, this is Bob Coratore and guitarist John Primer, leading off with Little Bitty Woman from the Vistone Records release, The Gypsy Woman Told Me.

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0: scratching in the dark.
1: That was Bob Coratore and guitarist Kid Ramos working together on the Phoenix Blues Sessions. You heard Possum Up a Tree, one of Bob's first productions as an artist. A recording engineer and executive producer was Travelin' the Dirt Road with guitarist Dave Riley in 2007. That landmark album established Bob as a world-class producer, and here it is, remastered and re-released by Vistone. This is the title track.

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0: This is blues you can use on Smokestack Lightning.
1: Bob Coratore's partnership with pianist Henry Gray was his longest and most productive, and you heard the Mother-in-Law Blues. And that, my friends, is all we have time for in Hour 3 tonight. So on behalf of the entire Lightning team, I hope you've had as much fun listening as we've had bringing it to you. For most of you, the best is even yet to come, so stand by for the best of Smokestack Lightning. Let's close out the hour with Canned Heat from their Instrumentals CD covering 1967 through 1996. This is Marie Laveau.

0: Hey, this is Mauro again, KFOI Radio Head Technician. And I would like to get your attention right now and really drive this home. 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A donation is what we ask for every now and then, what we call a pledge drive. So this week, that's what we're doing. And Democracy Now! Was great, as always. And Tom Hartman is coming up for 2 hours. And most of you get your Tom Hartman from us in the Northern Cal area. So keep us on the air. 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

put your hands together. Let's bring to the stage a man who's made such hits as Cadillac Assembly Line, Born in the Bad Sign, Crosscut Song, I'll Play the Blues for You. Ladies and gentlemen, all the way from up north there, Osceola, Arkansas, the world's greatest guitar picker. Let's bring to the stage the one and the only

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Cause this mess is finna get funky out here. We're gonna turn loose both there. Done had some bad folks up there this evening. Coco Taylor, Willie Dixon, Clifton Chanel. I'm almost scared to come up here. I heard that old raggedy guitar player, Clifton Chanel, man.

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0: Thank you very, very much. 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I'm gonna take you back down south now.
1: Thank you very much. Thank you, ladies and gentlemen. And right here, we'd like to introduce some new blood. New blood with the blues. I'm talking with the young man that plays the guitar, the new blood. Mr. Stevie Ray Vaughan. How about it, Quinn?
2: All right, Quinn.
1: Stevie.
3: The first time I ever heard this song and the last time I'll ever sing it, I'll be thinking of Mr. Albert King.
4: 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We're going to do our best on this.
1: Turn around. 1, 2, 3.

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King up here. 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Let's give him a big round of applause. 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

keep that picture down. I've been staring at it for hours. Hours. What I can't figure out, why did you do that? Disappear on me like that? Oh, baby, please, come back where I can touch you.

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let you, you would make me destroy myself. In order to survive you, I must first survive myself. And I can sink no further, and I cannot forgive you. There's no choice but to confront you, to engage you, to erase you. I've gone to great lengths to expand my threshold of pain. I'll use my mistakes against you. There's no other choice. Shameless now. Nameless now.

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1: You know, I was listening to some of your music on the Chrome O label.
2: Oh, that's perfect. Yeah.
1: Did I do it?
2: Yeah, you said it.
1: Yes.
2: Did you practice?
1: Listen,
2: did you practice?
1: I've been practicing for weeks now, okay? Because I don't want to sound a mess on the radio.
2: Yeah, I know, I know.
1: So I appreciate you saying that I did it correctly.
2: Yeah, it was perfect.
1: Thank you.
2: Perfect.
1: Thank you.
2: I wonder who taught you. No one taught you. Self-taught.
1: No one taught me. You know, I've been listening.
2: I'm proud.
3: For me, how I see gums, it's a genre that makes people happy. It's either your black, white, color, it's the same. Everybody, you can dance on gum, and everybody enjoys when I'm playing gum, you know. It's fun music, actually.
4: 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You just heard Citizen Boy and DJ Lag, a.k.a. Chrome King. Chrome producers and DJs from Durban, South Africa, in conversation with Afropop producer Akornefa Achea. Today, on the GOM generation of Durban, South Africa, we will be exploring the origins and evolution of the energetic, dark, and pulsating house music that is taking over the African continent and the world. We'll speak with more artists like Destruction Boys, who have taken this music and made it more commercial. We will also talk to Francesco Nancole, a.k.a. Malooms, the Italian record label owner of Nkomo, which was one of the first labels to distribute Nkom internationally.

0: the work, maybe someone is making some music in their room, and then maybe someone's mother or grandmother just went inside and said, "Who is that making that noise, that kum kum kum sound?" And maybe that's how the name came about, because the mother was complaining and said that kum kum noise, and then yeah, people started calling it kum because it was banging and saying kum kum kum.
1: Yeah, well, but this music is far from meaningless noise. Kom has garnered attention from producers and record labels abroad. In fact, you might say an entire cultural movement started from the bedrooms of teenagers in Durban, South Africa, who just wanted to make their friends dance. The genre they have so creatively invented is a result of accessible music production technology and democratized methods of self-promotion with the help of social media and taxis. That's right. As we'll see later, taxis were one of the most important venues to promote early Kom music.

0: this is DJ Lag's song, Daisies. Now, let's hear from the DJ who is speaking with Afropop producer Akornifa Achia about the early days of Gom.
1: My name is DJ Lag. Basically, I'm a producer of Gom music and a DJ. I started producing, I think I was like 16 years old. Back in the days, I was doing hip-hop before I started doing Gom. But most of the influences on my music, it comes from hip-hop. So I started doing Gom, I think it was around 2012. Yeah, 2012.
2: And how old are you now?
1: I'm 23.
2: 23, you're so young.
1: Yeah. There was two guys called Naked Boys. They're the one who started the movement. It was Naked Boys, and then me, Rude Boys, and Smokado, and then Lucy Man. So like the five of us, like the whole of South Africa who were making pop music.
2: How would you describe Gom?
1: What I can say is that there's a little bit of hip hop in it. There's a little bit of Kwaito, a little bit of house, and some traditional music, which is Maskandi. That we use on making Gom. Like the drumming comes from Maskandi and the guitars. And then we just change it a little bit, like hard house kick on it and some African chants, you know, yeah.
0: All right, let's back up a bit because DJ Lag mentioned quite a few genres. Kwaito, house, hip hop, traditional, African trance and Maskandi music. Durban is located in KwaZulu-Natal, right on the eastern coast of the country. KwaZulu-Natal is home to the Zulu people who make up the largest ethnic group in South Africa and have rich cultural traditions. Those traditions, including powerful music and dance, have continued to evolve in the face of British colonization and the long-standing apartheid era. What we are hearing now is Maskanda music by Puzeke Misi. DJ Lag uses the term Maskandi, which describes the people who play the music. In this program, we'll follow DJ Lag's lead and call it Maskandi. This music originated in the early 20th century during the time of forced labor and migration. For more on Maskandi, by the way, check out our hip deep program, The Zulu Factor, on afropop.org. It's a classic. Maskandi music remains a very popular folk neo-traditional genre of the region, which adopts European instruments, like a concertina, and plays them in a local style. The spirit of Maskandi remains, even as technology has transformed South African pop music into new styles that fit the era. From the bakanga of Marlatini and the Mautela Queens, to bubblegum music in the 80s from artists like Yvonne Shaka Shaka. As we heard in the Afropop program, Afrotech Stories of Synth in African Music, technology and synthesizers allowed musicians to produce their own music with a wider palette of melodies and rhythms. From the largely apolitical bubblegum music, we go to Kwaito, a more outspoken genre that became popular in the 1990s post-apartheid.

Kwaito continued to use technology to develop sound and include elements of hip-hop, house, R&B, and other South African genres. But all throughout these evolutions, the upbeat driving spirit of the songs and signature syncopated kick has become a defining thread through these popular genres. Kwaito is a slower kind of house genre. We hear loops in Kwaito generated by digital samplers, synthesizers, drum machines, and computer software. Just take a listen. Hello.

0: That was Lala Mapantsula, a Kwaito hit by TKZ. Kwaito emerged from Johannesburg, but morphed into something more energetic in Durban, where it is known simply as Durban Kwaito. Artists like Big Nuz, who we are hearing now, and Babes Wodumo propelled the genre under Afrotainment, which is a record label and cultural movement led by DJ Tira and founded in 2007. Once Kwaito was situated in Durban with a young group of artists, that energy steamrolled into Kom.
1: Yeah, I was listening to Kwaito, and then it changed to Durban Kwaito, and then Kom came and changed everything.
0: Here's producer Akornefa Acher.
2: The Kom producers I spoke with are now in their late teens and early 20s and began making the music in 2011 and 2012 when they were in their early to mid-teens. The empowering tool in this musical story is Fruity Loops. Fruity Loops is a digital audio workstation, which is an application software used to produce music. It can be easily acquired and is quite simple to use.
3: My name is Bonisa Brandon Lutuli, also known as Citizen Boy. I'm a South African DJ, producer, sound engineer, record label owner. Yeah, I live in Durban, South Africa. That's me, yeah. Right now, I'm at home. I am making music right now. I'm in a bedroom. So-called studio, yeah, bedroom studio. So just got like monitors, laptop, the basic studio stuff, the start off studio equipment, like my monitor, sound card, microphone. Oh, most importantly, it's my laptop, because yeah, that's what I use to make music.
2: Are you making music on Fruity Loops?
3: Most of the time I just use Fruity Loops because that's where I started and that's my comfort zone. Because it's quite simple and easy. Everything is quite easy on Fruity Loops.
2: Fruity Loops lets any would-be producer assemble synth sounds, samples, drum rhythms, and beats to create a unique Kom track in a matter of hours. DJ Lag says that it takes him an hour or two to make a track. Here's Citizen Boy talking about his track-making process.
3: The first thing I do, I usually start with samples, like vocals and stuff, get to feel it, and then put my usual dark string. That's what sets the tone of the song and sets the mood of the song. And then I put maybe some snares, some claps, and then end off with the kick. Yeah, most of the time I usually end off with the kick. Because I don't focus more on the kick, I focus more on the sounds and stuff. And then, yeah, I save. I'm done.
2: When you add the kick, can you describe what that is? What that sounds like?
3: The kick. It sounds more of the hard stuff, like poof, poof, poof. That's the kick. Like poof, poof, poof, poof. That's why we call it Kom, because it has that sound, that poof, poof sound. It has to cut, it has to dig deep, like poof, poof. Yeah, so that's why we call it Kom.
2: So that's the fundamental part?
3: Yeah, that's the fundamental part, yes. Perfect word.

0: We're hearing Was I by Citizen Boy. From the producer's bedroom, sketchy com tracks first saw the light of day via social media, where producers and fans would share it on Twitter, Facebook, and also in the unlikeliest of places. Taxis. DJ Lag.
1: The taxi culture is really big here in Durban. They play like a really pretty good role on pushing our music like around the city, because we wait for like the taxi who has like the biggest sound. We just gave it CDs, USBs, just to play our music. And that's how our music got popular and spread out all over Durban.
2: When I heard about GOM, I first started taking buses. Our buses this side, they have like systems, like sound systems in them. They play music just to attract people. So I heard this genre called GOM and a bus. Back then I didn't know what it was. The first song I heard that made me lose my mind was DJ Lag. The song was called Blast. And I started losing my mind. It was so nice. And then after that, it influenced me to make music.
0: The 2017 documentary film Was a Taxi was produced by the Italian collective Crudo Volta in collaboration with Nan Cole, owner of Como, an international com record label. Was a Taxi sheds a light on how com music was popularized by taxi buses in Durban, shuttling passengers around the city and exposing them to hypnotic, danceable beats. Here is Francesco Nancole explaining how taxis are the real tastemakers.
3: With the taxi driver, we play the track, it means the track is working. It's a good track, it's a banger. Because the taxi usually are connecting the township to the city center. Also taxi drivers sharing the tracks between them. And the track, if I play a track from, I don't know, from Umlazi township to the taxi rank in South Beach, the track is traveling in the space, you know, in the space of the city. So it was really important for them, you know. And I remember once I was talking with the Formation Boys moms, and then they were telling me this story when they first time they recognized that the guys were doing well, because the mom was going to work and she got a taxi. They were playing the track of their songs, you know, and because they always put the boy's tag in their song. And she was like, oh, this is my son.
0: The importance of the taxis was not lost on the com artists themselves. TLC Fam, a collective of 23 producers, DJs, dancers and MCs from Newlands West Durban, took on the job of promoting the taxi business in order to increase their exposure. They showcased their Zulu culture in their lyrics, sound and titles. They also created and popularized the distinct taxi kick sound, a distorted hard kick created in Fruity Loops. The sound is loud and local and attracts customers to taxis.
3: We have these artists signed on our label called TLC Fam. They have a taxi business, so they have their own taxis. And so, yeah, we've been with them on a Saturday night, and it was crazy because we were going around Durban, and then we stopped in the taxi rank where there was a lot of taxi playing com. It's crazy. The energy was like on another level. All these young kids on Saturday night, and it was amazing, amazing. And sometimes they put lights, like disco lights, inside the taxi, so it's like proper mini club. You need to enjoy. All the people to understand GOM need to go in Durban, because you can understand that very well, what is GOM for real.
0: All right, so let's hear some music from the Taxi Kick Royalty, TLC Fam.

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Coming up, we'll see what it means to understand Com for real, to understand how people move to the music and the environment it was created in. We'll also talk to Destruction Boys about their viral track, Aumônier. 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I'm Georges Collinet. 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

0: Understand COM also means understanding how South Africans move their bodies to the sound. 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That's B-H-E-N-G-A. This search will bring up many YouTube videos of young people dancing to COM. Here is Akornifa.
1: The way music travels across the diaspora is often through dance. There is a deep communication that happens among people of African descent when movement occurs as a result of a familiar rhythm. That must have been why slave owners were so adamant about banning drumming on the plantations.

0: Earlier this year, Barbadian singer Rihanna got on one of the biggest stages in the world, the Grammys, and performed her chart-topping hit, Wild Thoughts, alongside DJ Khaled and Bryson Tiller. The moment the performance ended, it wasn't the phenomenal staging or radiant outfits people on Twitter were gushing about, but rather it was that dance she did at the end. People tweeted, "Did you see Rihanna hit that stanky leg at the end?" Stanky leg is an African-American dance that isolates the movement of one leg while leaning to one side. South Africans and others familiar with the dance swiftly corrected this mistaken impression. The dance was actually Gwara Gwara, a viral step invented by DJ Bongs, a South African DJ from Durban. It is a dance that accompanies boom music. And for a lot of people watching the Grammys in America, this is how they became acquainted with boom. Here is Francesco talking about his first trip to Durban.
1: So one aspect that was missing and which was really interesting was the dance aspect of GOM. When I was listening the first GOM around 2013, 2014, it sounds very dark and, you know, it has a kind of very different imaginary. But then I discovered that it was actually just a party music. It was a music produced to dance. I mean, it's like fundamental. I mean, when they're building the track, they start to dance when they are making the track because they need to understand if it's working. That is the main aim of the GOM track, you know?
0: Did you learn any dances while you were there?
1: The guys were really care about it. Like, Malooms, you have to learn how to do Bosch or other kind of moves, but I'm not really a good dancer, but I'm trying to do my best.
0: Wait, what did they call you? Malooms?
1: Malooms, which means uncle. I'm older.
2: Yeah, Malooms. I couldn't call him pro because he was old and stuff. Not exactly old, but he's a bit older than me. So that's why I said, oh, nah, man, I can't call you bro. We used to call each other bro, and I was like, nah, I can't call you bro. I prefer I call you Malumi, my uncle. Yeah, Malumi meaning uncle. And then he asked me, what does nephew mean? And then I told him it's Mshana. And then ever since then, he's been my Malumi, and I've been his Mshana. Yeah.
3: Citizen Boy is part of Francesco's Como record label and understands what it means for the music and dancers from Durban to reach an international level.
2: Being part of Como it's really amazing because the people decide, they start to know Como, and it's something big. They want t-shirts and stuff, and it's really nice to be a member of something that's big. Because you get to flex, you feel important and stuff. So yeah, I feel special. Yeah. GOMO helped me to gain recognition like all around the world. It helped me to be in magazines like Chicago Reader, The Fader, Mixmag, Rolling Stone. GOMO has done a lot for me, yeah. And it has took me from Durban to Europe.
3: Well, let's hear one of the danceable tracks. This is Outside the Club by Formation Boys.

0: Well, in addition to seeing the dancers, to understand the nkom, it is also important to understand the environment that produces this joyful yet dark music. Here is Q. He's one half of the popular group Destruction Boys.
1: It's

0: also a big factor, you know. So it's like that. I mean, we took our upbringing and we put it in the song, you know. And
1: yeah,
0: the magic came up.
2: Here's Francesco.
3: I think, so first of all, the party aspect is like fundamental, you know. But at the same time, sometimes it's not easy to live in the township, you know. But that aspect comes from there. The interesting aspects in Durban that these kids have this capacity, this talent to express a lot of emotions and they can put in music. For example, Ghetto Mafia, just so dark and gloomy and hypnotic with very slow crescendo. And he was, Citizen Boy at that time was like 15 years old, sorry. So I was like, oh my gosh, 15 years old, he could express all these emotions, you know. I was really impressed. Africa's Cry from Domino Hour, Africa's Cry. Already the title was giving me some images, you know. That track is amazing. It's like some struggle. I think you have to listen and tell me what you think, because yeah, I think there are a lot of emotions on those tracks.

0: Wow, that was Africa's Cry by Domino Way. Although taxis were blasting Come All Throughout Durban and it was heard at all good parties, radio stations were not at first fond of the hard-hitting music. It was a party music, and people accused it of encouraging people to take Q-O-H, which is the isiZulu word for the drug ecstasy.
1: I've seen people using them, and they used to lose their minds and stuff. It was so weird. People sweating, listening to the song, screaming and stuff. Oh, the song! Oh, it's making me lose my mind! And I was like, whoa, that's heavy. They used to take it back then because I think it was fun and it boosted the energy around the people.
2: So taking it, it makes the music sound a certain way?
1: Yes, I'm not sure how.
2: That's what people say.
1: Yeah.
0: And some radio stations just thought Come sounded a little too rough. Here is DJ Lag.
3: Like the whole of South Africa didn't like the genre. They said like it's too underground, it's too rough, it's all the Come tracks are not mastered, it's not good for radio. There were like a lot of things being told about Come, you know, but we tried and pushed the sound to where it is now. Like the scene got stronger in 2012. That's where like Come was getting recognized like all over South Africa, 2012, 2020.
4: So do you remember what happened in 2012 and 2013 that changed it from being something that nobody liked?
3: I think because there was this huge group called Big Nas. They're like a quieter group, so they started rapping on Come. That's where like people started picking up, like, oh, the sound is really good, and then started getting like airplays, and then Babe So Duma came. She also did like a hit track, which was called Wololo.

0: This is Babe Swadumo singing Wololo, the track that DJ Like says was the turning point of COM acceptance in South Africa. Wololo was officially released in 2016. It garnered international attention and was actually featured in the mega blockbuster movie Black Panther. This is also the point where terminology started to change.
1: For me, my point of view, I think 2013 was the golden era of GOM, because they were more free in terms of expressions. Because after that, all the international hype, the guys, they just want to make it. What they want to become famous and going overseas and play. So the sound is changed now. It's more catchy. So in 2016, this Zgubu was taking over all over Durban. And they were calling Zgubu. Many people were coming to me saying, "Hey, Malums, you are pushing the wrong sound, because GOM is really, hard." And they were calling GOM trash house, or like the house, the music of the kids, this kind of stuff. They were saying to me, "Oh, Zgubu is the new sound."
0: And this new, lighter, catchier sound called Zgubu was taking over. So how does one tell GOM and Zgubu apart?
2: Zgubu sounds lighter and then GOM is darker.
0: Here's Citizen Boy.
2: It's just that we tried to get people to understand what is GOM and Zgubu, but now people are confused and stuff, but it's okay, it's fine.
3: So if you were to clarify, what is what?
2: Yeah, it would be nice to clarify and get people to understand what is what, because it's the same thing as hip-hop and trap. So people call trap hip-hop, so that's the same thing to us. So people call Zgubu GOM. It's Zgubu because you can hear the synthesizers. If it has synthesizers and stuff and 4-4 step kick, it's usually Zgubu. The 4-4 step, it's like go, go, go, go, that's for Zgubu. And then the other like 4/3 step for Zgubu is like go, go, go, go. Go, go, go, go, go, go, yeah. And GOM includes samples a lot. And then Zgubu sounds the same. All of the songs sound the same. It has like a 3-step kick, and then it's like dun, dun, dun, dun. All of it, all of the Zgubu songs have that dun, dun, dun, dun, dun, dun, dun, dun. Yeah, has the synthesizers and stuff. And then GOM, it's quite different. Most of the women, the GOM queens, are in the Zgubu category.
3: Here are some examples of Zgubu and GOM. You'll notice the women that Citizen Boy refers to as GOM queens, Shoma Josie and Moonchild Sanelli, are featured on the Zgubu tracks. So here's an example of Zgubu. And here's an example of GOM.

0: You'll hear the main difference is the lack of driving 4/4 beat in Rome and the absence of the synthesizer.
1: So wait, can I ask you something?
2: Yeah, absolutely.
1: So what do you enjoy? Do you enjoy Skubu or do you enjoy Rome?
2: Okay, so I'll say what got me into Rome was initially listening to Skubu.
3: He's putting you on the spot there. What say you, Akonifa?
0: Okay, here's what happened. I heard TLC Fam's Rome release on Rome O Records initially. I thought it was great. Then Black Panther came out, and it was of course a defining moment for the culture. During the social media craze of Black Panther, a viral video emerged of a group of about 10 dancers dancing in front of the Black Panther screen in their Afrocentric outfits, and it was beautiful. They were dancing to the song Omunye by Destruction Boys.

0: They were doing the guara guara and other dances, and it was mesmerizing. And as we discussed earlier, there's something about seeing the dances with the music that brings Rome to life. Anyway, I thought this song Omunye was Rome, but it turns out it was Skubu. And it was my gateway song to the total appreciation of the genre. And I know that I'm not alone, because Destruction Boys are now very busy touring the world. But Q, one half of the Destruction Boys, had time to speak to us.
1: So how do you feel about people calling your music Skubu instead of Om?
2: I think the perception that the difference is vast, it's really not. For me, I consider what I do to be cool. What we did with the genre was we made it more edible to the human ear. You know, we commercialized it. That was the major breakthrough for Kom movement, us taking the sound and making it, you know, something one can jam to even on a Sunday morning, not just when you're going out to a party. Us taking the sound and cleaning it up a bit and putting it together, making it something solid and not have sounds going astray, you know, everything being in order, perfect timing and pacing, we created a structure, you know. Because if we don't do that, then I'm sure right now people still be only playing Goldman Sachs and stuff like that, and never on radio, on TV commercials and movies.
3: Q told us about his hit song Omunye featuring Benny Maverick and Dalam Shunkisi.
2: Yeah, Zach Mshunis. His handlings are so amazing. He's a super, super, super cool vocalist. I mean, I feel like he was made for Kom, you know. Anyone can say, yeah. You don't even have to know any language. You just say, yeah, and you're good for it.
3: And Q goes on to explain the meaning of Omunye and why people wanted to ban the song in South Africa because of its presumed sexual innuendo.
2: Omunye Pesgomu, someone on top of someone. It actually speaks about a packed party. All the lyrics, it says, they actually wanted to ban it, but then when I explained it to the whole nation, and they understood, and it was cool, and they made it Song of the Year. It got the Record of the Year award.
3: Let's see our Omunye.

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1: We still want to get it to like all the four corners of the world, you know. People are warming up to it, but we feel like they haven't heard the sound enough to understand it. They've heard it, and we want them to understand it as we do, so they can appreciate it more, you know. It's world domination from here.
2: World domination from here. 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
1: This horrendous explosion went over her head and slammed into the backside of one of the whales, and it exploded, and she screamed.
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0: Welcome to Wrestling with Heart, a radio show looking at pro wrestlers giving back to their community. Join me, Stanley Carr, as I interview wrestling's hottest names who use their platforms as entertainers to raise awareness and do community service.
1: Hello and welcome to another edition of Wrestling with Heart. This is the show where we talk with professional wrestlers and professional wrestling personalities about their lives in and outside of the ring, as well as doing acts of charity work, community service, volunteering, and spreading positivity. We're always about the positive vibes here on the show, and with me right now, I've got a very special guest. He is a legend of the WWE's Attitude Era. If you grew up watching wrestling in the late 90s, has worked with Edge and Christian, the Hardy Boys. He's been involved in so many cool and crazy storylines. And is a trainer now, has his own school. Pleased to welcome the one, the only, Gangrel. Welcome to Wrestling with Heart.
2: What's going on, Wrestling with Heart? How are you? Glad to be here.
1: Yes, it's my pleasure. Yeah. So let's talk about your childhood. You were born in Fort Lauderdale, Florida. Talk about your upbringing.
2: So I was born in Fort Lauderdale, Hollywood, raised in Deerfield Beach, Florida, went to Deerfield Beach High. Grew up on, some could say it was the wrong side of the tracks. It was the rough side of the tracks. It was definitely probably one of the roughest neighborhoods in Deerfield. And, you know, I wanted to play, I wanted to be a professional football player and go on to also be a preacher, believe it or not. And then, unfortunately, I lost my brother. He died at a very young age. And then I broke my neck, and they said I couldn't do any more sports. So, any physical sports. So I kind of took a wrong turn. I went total different direction. So from the age of like 13 to 17, I was a lost soul. I was all over the place, getting in all kinds of trouble, falling into the neighborhood mischief that you can. And then I discovered pro wrestling. I was old enough. I didn't need a parent's signature anymore. So I'd already moved out from home. I was on my own. So then I started wrestling at 17 and I never looked back. Professional wrestling, yeah.
1: Whenever I've had people on the show, a lot of them got into sports at an early age. It seems like it was an escape for a lot of them. Was that the same for you?
2: Yeah, I just thought that's the only way I'm going to get out of this neighborhood and get off to a good college. And then became where I wanted to be, a professional football player and a preacher. So, yeah, it was definitely an escape. And then I found pro wrestling. It saved me because I was lost, man. So I owe pro wrestling everything. It owes me nothing.
1: Now, growing up, were you watching wrestling just for fun before you realized, hey, I want to do this for a living?
2: Oh, yeah. Growing up in South Florida was championship wrestling from Florida. So, you know, it was creature feature wrestling and roller derby on a Saturday. So after we watched all three of those, we'd be out in our front yard in a little median out there, all the little neighborhood just beating the heck out of each other, you know, imitating all the wrestling moves and whatnot, you know, like dropping elbows and trying to body slam each other, actually probably doing way more harm than I ever did playing football or anything else. But
1: yeah. It seems like football wrestling kind of go hand in hand as far as physicality. Did you have any favorites growing up?
2: Well, Dusty Rhodes is one of mine. Barry Windham. I was a big, big fan of Barry Windham because little did I know that, like, when I was watching Barry Windham, 3 years later, I would be, like, wrestling and be in the same locker rooms as Barry Windham. So it was a crazy journey. And, you know, as the Professor Boris Malenko trained me, he always says the journey is the jewel. There's no jewel at the end of the journey or anything. The journey is the jewel. And you got to remember that. And you got to enjoy the journey and appreciate everything you take in and you learn and you experience along that way.
1: You know? Exactly. You have to be appreciative. Live for the moment. Don't take any moment for granted. And like you said, you train under Boris Malenko. It's a tough business. You really, people think, oh, wrestling. And like, once you get into that ring, you really take a lot of punishment on your body. I mean, it's hard.
2: It's an art form. I'll say it's a violent ballet. You know, you got to be an artist. You got to have some grace to you, but there's a lot of violence involved. So it's a violent ballet, and but it's a great outlet. If you're having, you know, if you're younger, I try to stress to people that when they're in high school and stuff, they feel like, oh, I didn't get into college football negative to baseball, or I didn't get a scholarship for this or that. What do I do? It's a great outlet, to get into, to relieve all that anger and stress and frustrations you have. You can go out there, you can be the nicest guy in the world and have to say yes, sir, yes, ma'am, shaking hands, work the bank teller job or whatever job it is in life that you may not feel like you're happy doing, but you have to work, you got to eat, you got to pay your rent, you got to feed your family, or whatever your situation is. But then you can have this whole alter life as a pro wrestler. You can go out there and just can be the meanest person you want in the ring and snarl and growl at everybody, and go home and sleep very well at night instead of holding all that frustration in from that 40-hour week. And it's the same thing for the wrestling fans too, is they could have a stressful week at work doing what they're doing, and then they could go to a show and they could just go out there and vent and rage and let loose and enjoy another world, so it's a lot like going to a movie, but it's just a violent ballet,
1: Yeah, it's all entertainment, just all rolled into one. Acting, theater, just so many different outlets. And want to talk about your start in the business. Any pieces of advice that Boris gave you or your trainers gave you that you recall and have applied to today?
2: he was just he would always he would just always tell you the journey is the jewel. He would get upset when he'd go, I'm talking apples and you're talking oranges. But it was just to enjoy it. He really said to enjoy it, because it's you're you got to look at it as almost, he would say, you're think of a fruit, an orange, right? He goes, this business is going to take you like an orange. They're going to squeeze you out, they're going to get everything out of you until there's nothing left, and then you're done, kid, so you have to enjoy it. And advice as in training wise, you just got to log a lot of ring time. You got to be patient. You got to get in there and not get frustrated. You just got to stay the course and be steady, steady as you roll. You got to get in there and just take it day by day. Don't get frustrated. Everybody learns on different levels, some people pick things up like one, two, three. Some people pick it up like one, two. And then maybe three, four, five comes quicker, we're all different people. We're all different individuals. And being a teacher now, teaching wrestling, I'm a coach, and I've been doing that on and off really since I started. I could tell you how I got into that. Like, so I'll tell you a quick story. So we got, I go, when I saw this ad in the paper, right? I told you I've already moved out on my own. They've taken all sports away. So I'm frustrated. So I see an ad in the newspaper that says, be a professional wrestler, make money on the weekend. So I go, well, I'm gonna go fight people and make some money. So I go in the wrestling school, and Malenko is giving me a tour. Rusty was the head trainer. Rusty Brooks trained me too. He's a local fella down out of South Florida. And so I'm like, they're showing me the school, and I'm like sizing everybody up, going, oh, I could take that guy. Oh, he's got a black guy, he's pretty good. So I'm in there like sizing everything up, and thinking like, I'm gonna go in here and just fight these guys, So about 3 weeks into the training, Rusty comes up to me. He was the head trainer, under Boris Malenko, and he's like, "Yo, do you think this is?" And I go, "What?" And he goes, "Do you think it's?" And back then they didn't want to say it was entertainment or or in any way that the outcome is determined, And I go, "Oh man!" And I wanted to. I said, "Can I get my money back?" He goes, "What do you mean?" Oh yeah, I go, I need to make some money, And he goes, "You know," he goes, "You don't get into it for the money, kid. You get into it for the passion." I go, "I understand, but I need to make some money." And then he wouldn't give me my small deposit I put down, but I said, "Listen, I got to be honest. I can't really afford to keep training. I can't. I'm really in a tough situation, which I was already on my own at 17, a father, and because I had went that other route when I took sports away when I broke my neck." And he said, "Listen, you're really good at it. Just stay here. As long as you always get back to professional wrestling, we'll put you down as a trainer and we won't charge you." So they took care of me. So that's how, from that point on, even as I trained there, I trained the other people that came in just under me like a year. And then I've always continued to be a part of wrestling academies and schools throughout my whole time in the 38 years.
1: Yeah, I mean, paying it forward, that's the most important thing, because you want to have the wrestling business grow. I mean, it thrives on the new blood, the new talent.
2: Yeah. It's evolved. Wrestling's evolved a lot, like movies have and video games, where it's like one like small person could take out an army at 30. So the mentality of it's kind of evolved and changed, but I still try to instill the old school ways and the respect and the handshaking and the foundation, but yet still try to be contemporary and with the modern ways, you know. So it's tough for me. I'm learning every day as a trainer with every student's different. They have different personalities. It's a different generation. So, but I'm very blessed to be able to pay that forward and still keep that promise all these years later and physically be able to do it.
1: Did you feel you were able to pick up everything quick, or did it take you time to learn the basics?
2: I was blessed with, in a sense, that I could pick up all the moves really quick, and in the other sense, I was a wrestling fan prior, so I would imitate what I seen on TV before, like, oh, all this. So that all kind of came in naturally, but there's a lot more to it than all that. You know, that's half the battle is under watching it and being a fan. So you kind of, you're not afraid to act silly, without a better word to say. Go out there like, ooh, yeah, or whatever. But when you get more in depth into it, as you learn the psychology of things and characters versus characters, and understanding how to put a show together and all that was a little bit harder, and I'm still learning that 38 years later. Every time I'm a part of a show where I'm helping out or I'm putting the show together, I'm producing it, I'm sitting there going, yeah, I didn't think of that. Let me put it there, and it's
1: Yeah, it's creative. You have to. It involves so much creativity because there's so much you can do with it. I had Sin Bodhi on a while ago. He was telling me about how the both of you've had matches together with really interesting stipulations.
2: Oh, the Michael Jackson knife fight. Yeah, he's done. This guy put a firecracker, a boat, a tie full of firecrackers and lit him on fire on me. The guy is a maniac. I love him, but he's insane. But he has a very good mind for professional wrestling. He gets it. He's very creative. He doesn't see it as black and white. He sees it in the Sinbodhi world, the Kiazani world, his world, but it all makes sense, and he can get away with it. He's so talented, and he's just great.
1: Yes. And the thing is like you have to have that creativity because it goes along with your character work. And I think the Gangrel character to me is just so fascinating. Were you ever a fan of vampires or goth or dark characters growing up?
2: Of course,
1: Or
2: yeah. Movie The Lost Boys is how I came up with this. It was I was with Luna, and we were sitting around on a Sunday one day, and she goes, "Oh, we got to watch this movie." And it was the movie The Lost Boys. After we got done watching it, I said, "Oh, it'd be really cool to wrestle as a vampire." And she goes, "Oh, you should I go, no, you can't." And then, just coincidentally, a week later, I ran into a guy from Puerto Rico, and he was looking for some like monster characters down in Puerto Rico. And he goes, "Well, what do you wrestle as?" And I'm like, "A vampire." Like, I had never done it yet, or even thought about how I could do it. And then within 24 hours, I came up with fangs and a look and a 8x10 to send off with him to Puerto Rico. And next thing you know, I was down there wrestling as the vampire warrior. Like within a month or something of that. So that spawned the vampire thing. But yes, I was a fan of vampire movies. I still watch vampire movies. I've been so busy and so swamped. I'm just, man, I ended with the school. It's just, I'm so crazy blessed. I'm blessed. Got a little bit of craziness in me, but Sin Bodhi could have told you that if he asked you.
1: Well, the thing is, the fact you're still able to do what you're doing, loving what you're doing, having passion. I mean, there's something to be said about that because people could, not everybody can enjoy what they do, go to work, come home, and travel. But you seem to enjoy it. What makes it so motivating for you to keep in going to work and enjoying wrestling to this day?
2: It's the fans, I love traveling, so I like going to bed at night not knowing where I am, waking up and seeing an amazing place in the morning, something different every time. But it really comes down to the fans. Without the fans, couldn't do it. It's a high and it's a rush when you go out there and they still remember you, and they're behind every moveset you do, or when you spray the blood, without them. And I couldn't thank all the fans enough of professional as well. Without them, you can't do what you love, and when they love you and they still support you, it's an amazing feeling. And that's my quick high. But my long-term, more meaningful high now is training the younger talent and younger men and women coming up in professional wrestling and seeing them move on to the scene and make it. Like I had a big hand in training a fella named Rusev or Miro, mm-hmm. who did well. I helped him. Jacob Fatu is another one that I trained along with Rikishi out in California when I had a school. So to see him on top right now in WWE killing it is amazing. These are two amazing guys. So see those. So on every level as they make it, I have another student that's in NWA named Ruthie J, which is so happy for her to make it just to the NWA and watch them climb those levels. I got a couple more that I believe are getting ready to sign with NWA. So That's my long, meaningful high. So wrestling, watching them succeed, so I can just keep back and say, you know, I had a part of that. That's really cool, and be so happy. So I experienced their highs with them, and their lows. You know, and there's a lot more lows than highs. It's loopty loops and hoopty hoops, and a lot of smiling, but there's a lot of crying. You know, but it's an emotional roller coaster for sure.
1: It definitely is. And talk about something that's just on another level. Your entrance music is like one of the best of all time, I feel, because when that organ starts playing and the fire breaks out and you rise up, I mean, when you first heard that piece of music, what was going through your head, you know, vibing to that song?
2: When I first heard it, I thought, like, did they take that from Possum Kingdom? Because, like, and nobody, I had put a post up to earlier, some people, like I'd say 70% of the people, I don't know if they're just being nice, they go, "Oh, I hear what you hear, Gangrel." The other 30 are going, "I hear absolutely nothing of what you're hearing." But they had asked me what kind of music did I picture coming out to, and I said, "Well, this is cool song, Possum Kingdom. It's got some whispering and stuff." So I think they took from that and it came up with that music. But as soon as I heard it, I was like, it was, you know, like, is that background masking? Is that whispering? Or what is that coming up? And it kind of gave me goosebumps too. I still get a rush every time it things. But imagine yourself under a stage in an elevator as you see flames light up fire and you're looking up through this pit and you're rising up through, I guess, hell or wherever I'm coming from, Gangrel, straight out of hell. you're right. Up and then the people are like, "What the heck?" You know, and they get then it, you know, after a while they knew who you were, and then that rush too was, you know, for forever they kept telling me, you can't smile. I go, "I'm not smiling." They go, "Yes, every time you come down the ramp you start smiling." I go, "I'm not." They go, "Yeah, you are." For almost 3 months they tried to get me to stop smiling. Eventually they just said, forget about it, because what would happen is I'd come up and that fire is so cool, the entrance is so cool, the music's rocking, and then the people get behind you, even though you're working, you know, a heel, bad guy. I started to come down the ramp, and I'd hold it, but I'd get halfway down, like, this is great, and I'd start smiling. So after 3 months, they said, okay, man, you're a happy vampire, and it's mean.
1: I mean, to this day, people still talk about the Brood, you know, very instrumental in helping give guys like Edge and Christian their start, you know, their rise as far as characters go. I mean, that's got to feel good all these years later, and as well working with the Hardys, the New Brood later on. What was it like working with them in the early part of their career?
2: Edge is an amazing, amazing individual. He's a great guy. Anything you heard about him is, and believe it, that he's just like a really great individual. Sim Bodhi could tell you that. He grew up with him. Funny enough, I think Nick grew up with him, Sim Bodhi, him and Christian. Christian is Christian. The Christian you see on AEW, that's Christian. You know, it's him squawking away, but he's a great, great talent, great person too. But that's more his personality. But Edge is more of the, like, really sweet and the mama's boy. You know, he loved his mom and his dog. He's just really that wholesome Canadian guy that he comes across like he is, you know. So it's weird when he goes and he's more dark and he's going more brutish, like he's drawing from a place. But it's hard to see that because you just know how sweet he is and what a great guy. And Edge, he didn't need the sure, the whole Brood thing helped us all, but he didn't need it. I think they had him charted in to be a star. I think they knew he was going to be a star from day one when they signed him. They just didn't know how to start him, you know. And it was just a perfect storm with me feuding him and him becoming the Brood. It was great chemistry, and it was an awesome time, and it was great.
1: And you also got to be work with Undertaker as well, Ministry of Darkness. Any fond memories of that time?
2: it was that was some strange times, because sometimes if I go back to my background of wanting to be a preacher and stuff, I was always questioning, man, is it cool to be a vampire or not? Am I crossing some lines? So I'd always ask myself that. But then in the ministry, when they started sacrificing people and doing these things, you're like, whoa. But it was a really overall, like, cool visual, everybody would come out on the stage and stand, and it, but I don't think it helped us so much. People do remember it if they were ministry fans, but I think the brood thing was, me personally, I think it was better by itself, better by itself.
1: Yeah. Let's switch gears and talk about the stuff you've done outside of the business. I know you've been working, as you said, you've trained a lot of up-and-coming stars in the industry, but I know you've been involved with helping out with several causes as well. Talk to me about some of the stuff you've done as far as charity work is concerned.
2: Well, I'm married to my lovely, beautiful wife who saved my life here, like Susan Nelson, and her daughter, who's my stepdaughter, Anna. She has epilepsy, and my wife's on the board of Epilepsy Alliance Florida. So we do a lot of walks and charity stuff like that. But we also try to always attend. So we're personally involved in that. We do a lot of walks for cancers, being we both lost our parents with cancer, stuff like that. Toy drives, the basic community stuff, in the community, getting out and without food on the holidays and stuff like that. So epilepsy is the main one, being it focuses, around the daughter, and it touches more personally, and the cancer, different cancer things we do for Anthony Rizzo's walk-off every year in Parkland. But we try to always be involved in the community in whatever way we can,
1: You had mentioned the epilepsy stuff. Could you elaborate on that a little bit?
2: Her daughter, she was around 4. She was diagnosed with epilepsy, and nothing helped her. Surgeries, different medicines, and stuff like that. And then she started wrestling for a while. So I trained her to wrestle, and she was doing well with that because she could feel when her seizures would come. Her hand would twitch. She was able to take medicine, but they had cut these growths out in her head, and then they grew back again in her early 20s, right? Or 20. And they couldn't take it out anymore because it would have affected her left side, like a stroke. They couldn't cut it out from her brain. So they put a pacemaker in. And when they put that in, she had to stop wrestling because the headaches were so severe. She couldn't do rolls anymore. But her seizures had never stopped. She's one of the unfortunate ones that really just, she has them daily and daily, daily, daily. So, my wife, she's a saint, trying to take care, and her daughter Anna is a warrior, she's an epilepsy warrior going through that. To see somebody have a seizure, just we'd be sitting here doing this interview, and then I would hear a big thud, and I'd have to go run, and there'd be a puddle of blood, she's hit her head on the floor or something like that. So it's a frightening, humbling thing at the same time. And so my wife's a saint, going through that, and her daughter Anna, our stepdaughter, is definitely a warrior. And it's no easy task. And anybody out there and their families that are going through that, my heart goes out there to them. And you can reach out if you're in Florida, check out Epilepsy Alliance Florida and stuff like that. And you can see all the cool events you can go out and support with the different walks.
1: It's so hard when you have to deal with all this stuff because, especially somebody that's, really wants to learn how to wrestle and overcome so much in their life.
2: Well, they just feel like at that young age, you just feel like they're angry. They think, why, if there's God, why is he doing this to, to them? There's a lot of emotions that everybody else is a normal life, where their mom gets overprotective and drives them completely crazy. So you end up getting a wedge when your mom's just trying to help you so much that you think, geez, I'm all right, because you've been living with this your whole life, but you can't take away how your parent feels for you. And so they're going to be overprotective. So then you get those clashes of like, and it's very frustrating for everybody, and very sad, but they live with it. They learn how, and they're just warriors, Warriors, amazing, amazing what they can go through and still smile,
1: Absolutely. They've overcome so many obstacles in their life, after years and years. Why do you feel passionate about helping out in your community?
2: I always want to try to give back because Like I said, I owe pro wrestling everything. So it's a platform that people respect. And I want, this goes back to wanting to be a preacher when I was younger. So I was always wanting to help and give. So I feel like if I was able to come out of a rough neighborhood and get past all the odds, I broke my neck. I broke it twice. I broke it playing football. And then I broke it in WWE in 2000. 2000, I believe it was. That's when I disappeared off TV for a while, was I broke my neck again. So, wrestling, pro wrestling gives you a platform, and you should use it in a positive way. And I'm a Florida dude, South Florida, and I always want to get back to where I live and where I come from. And if I could change somebody's life, because like the path I was on was a horrible path. I should have been in prison or dead, you know, the path, the route I took. And to if I could change somebody's thinking with just a little bit of advice or a hello or a smile or hey, come check that show or this and that, then, you know, then it's not, I need to do more than that in life, but that's just, it's just rewarding to,
1: Yeah,
2: you know, I feel
1: it's
2: like
1: about.
2: I feel like I need to do that.
1: Yeah, I mean, you've got such an inspiring story and overcome so much, be able to pay it forward and help others, train others, help out in your family. It's very important to make a difference and help out when you need to, when people are going through so much in their life. And you've been to so many different conventions and signings. I mean, it has to feel good when people come up to you and share memories, share their stories about when they saw Gangrel at a show or on television, all these years later.
2: Oh yeah, there's a girl called Masovich that wrestles. I don't know if you know who I'm talking about.
1: Yeah.
2: Yeah, so she used to write me on like what was it called, MySpace back in the day, like MySpace. And she was a fan. Like I remember, it was, her name was like Pitbull something. She'd always go, oh, she was a huge fan. This and this and that. And then I didn't hear from her for a while. And then I ran into her. And she goes, hey, do you remember me? She was like wrestling in Japan, and now she's this big star, you know. So those are really cool when you see that happen, where they were like a fan of yours. They come in. Sometimes you go, oh no, I hope I didn't drag them into this horrible business. But because, you know, it's not an easy road traveled, you know, unless you're able to stop and say, okay, the journey is the jewel, and understand it's all about the journey, and not get caught up with, if I don't make it, I didn't do anything in life or to succeed. You got to understand all the great things that come from the path you're on, you know. But a lot of people don't see that. A lot of them go to it like I originally went, like, oh, I got to get a job and make some money. You know, they think that, you know, or I'm going to be a star. But you have to slow it down and rewind it and just and learn from all the lessons. And it's, you have so many more experiences in professional wrestling than you would just going to work, washing dishes or cutting grass. You know, you're out there and you're in a room where, there's three, or say it's a small show, there's 300 to 500 people on show. Well, they're all watching you and up there. So that's 300 or 500 people that you're at work connecting with, you know, and different personalities and things, and people you can learn from or experience things from, or you know, or change their frowns to smiles, you know, turn their frowns around, you know, upside
1: Yeah,
2: down.
1: exactly. All about putting a smile and trying to be positive, live in the moment, and try to be optimistic. Before we go, Gangrel, I know you've worked with so many different people over the course of your career. Have you had like any favorite opponents that you enjoyed being in the ring with?
2: Man, like everybody thinks I'm crazy when I say this, but do you remember Steve Blackman?
1: Yes.
2: I
1: Yeah.
2: loved wrestling Steve Blackman, you know. Loved him. Sim Bodie's another one, because he, with such silliness we'd have, you know, it was all, it's always a night off of him. But I loved wrestling Steve Blackman. I don't, and there's so many though. You wrestle so many people, you can just name names out all over the place. But yeah, but for whatever reason, I always say Steve Blackman when people ask me that. I loved wrestling Steve Blackman.
1: Yeah, the martial arts guru with the nunchucks.
2: I don't know if it was because I knew that he could just kill me at will if he wanted to, and then I would always push the limits with him, you know, and to see, because he was such a serious guy, and you know, I'd always be doing silly things, and he'd be like, "I think you're on drugs, you crazy man," you know, he'd say some crazy, like, "What's wrong with you? You're a vampire," you know. He just had this sense of humor, you know. And but I don't know, I just loved wrestling though.
1: Yeah. It's a good one. Well, Gangrel, this has been wonderful getting the chance to speak with you. I want to say thank you for coming on to the show. It means a lot to me and to my listeners and viewers that are watching this on YouTube. Where can people find more about you? I know you plugged the epilepsy cause that we've been working with earlier. If you don't mind plugging that again, as well as any other things you want to promote, feel free. The floor is yours.
2: Oh, yeah, no, you can check out Coastal Championship Wrestling. That's where I'm currently training, and here in South Florida, CCW or Coastal Championship Wrestling. Or if you're looking for me and you want to follow what I'm doing, Gangrel 13 on Instagram, I think Gangrel David Heath on Facebook, one of the others. You can find them through there somewhere. We're plugging in those names, you know. But thanks for having me on here, and thanks for taking the time out to find positivity and spread more positivity out there in the universe, and put it out there, because there's so much negativity, and this world is so like upside down and crazy right now that but it matters what you're doing. It does. And thank you for having me on. I appreciate it.
1: Absolutely. And you're more than welcome to come back.
2: Okay. Thank you, my man.
1: Absolutely. Take care.
2: All right, peace.

0: is a professional wrestler, promoter, founder of Mad Dog Pro Wrestling. He's been in the ring with the likes of Godzilla the Butcher, King Kong Bundy, the Bushwhackers, and so many others. I'm pleased to welcome the one, the only, Andy Ellison to the show. Welcome, Andy, to Wrestling with Heart.
1: Well, thank you very much, Stanley. It's a pleasure to be here.
0: Let's talk about your childhood and upbringing. Where are you from?
1: From Montreal, Quebec, Canada, and grew up as a wrestling fan, but also playing hockey as well. So at the time, I was kind of torn between both of them. Hockey, wrestling, didn't know who I wanted to be. Was it Guy Lafleur or Dino Bravo, who was a huge legend here in Montreal as well?
0: Yeah, I mean, you're around and surrounded by all these different sports, and those are great, great sports to be watching and participating in, both as a fan and as a competitor. Let's talk about what made you decide to enter the wrestling business, and you mentioned Dino Bravo. Was he one of your favorites growing up?
1: He was my favorite growing up. I was a huge fan of Dino Bravo. He was a legend here in Montreal before the time he spent in the WWF. I mean, of course, he was in the WWF in the 70s as well, but nothing like when he went there in the late 80s, early 90s. In Montreal, he was a huge fan favorite, a babyface, loved by everyone, as popular as any of the top hockey players here in Montreal and here in Canada as well.
0: Wow, that's so amazing. That huge of a star, and look at the impact he made on you wanting to get into the business. What was it about, like, his style that made you go, wow, man, if he could do I could do that?
1: Absolutely. He was someone who captivated me as a fan, as a child, as a kid growing up. The whole idea, the physique, the personality, the fans loved him. He kind of had a little bit of everything, and that was something that drew me to him. And of course, as a kid, I was captivated by the whole idea of it from watching it on TV. And then later, as I grew up a little bit, I used to attend the TV tapings here in Montreal, because at the time there was a man by the name of George Cannon. And he used to operate what was called Superstars of Wrestling, which was the predecessor to the WWF's TV program, Superstars of Wrestling. In fact, he originated it. And the TV tapings took place here in Montreal. It was the old style of TV wrestling in the studios. And once a month on Sunday afternoons, I would be there watching all these guys I saw growing up and I would see on TV. I got to see them live. And then, of course, we had a huge territory here in Montreal, owned and ran by Gino Brito, was one of the partners, Andre the Giant, and Frank Valois, who was his manager. Later on, ownership changed hands. I won't go into a whole history lesson on that, of course, but just to let you know, all the top stars came through Montreal. It was a huge territory. You're from Tennessee, so you could compare it to what took place in Tennessee with the Jarretts and Lawlers throughout all the years. And here in Montreal, we had much of the same throughout the whole territory, wrestling every night of the week. Monday nights here was huge in Montreal at the Paul Sauvé Arena. And guys, the low

0: around the world in wrestling here in Montreal.
1: It's so fascinating because you see, you know, there's a variety of different promotions and so many different wrestlers that come through that area, both in Montreal as well as in the United States, because you see a plethora of diversity. Just the amount of people that came through that area, it's so fascinating.
0: And there's more that I, you know, just off the top of my head. Of course, you mentioned Abdullah the Butcher. He was a big name here. The LeDucs, Joe LeDuc, Paul LeDuc, Tom Zink, when he was very young, started here. The great Samu from the, you know, Samoan SWAT team and Head Shrinkers. He was just a teenager here in Montreal, but he got his start and he made a big name for himself here as well.
1: When you're going to these shows, talk about the crowds and the energy level, because there's nothing like going to a wrestling show. And for you, did you have a particular favorite match that you can recall as a fan?
0: Yeah, because I used to watch it on TV. So what drew me to go see it live, of course, now I couldn't go see it most Monday nights here in Montreal because I was a kid in school and I wasn't allowed to go out to go see wrestling on Monday nights, school nights. So the first time I ever went to a huge, big arena house show was over a Christmas break. And I remember it distinctly because they were promoting a big match between Dino Bravo and Abdullah the Butcher. And the way they did it was they set it up by showing a match that took place in Japan. And this was a return match, and it was going to happen in Montreal. And, of course, every other city around the loop, but we didn't know that. But at the time, it was huge. And when I saw that on TV, I said right away, that's it. I've got to go see this live. And that's the whole lure of professional wrestling, the mystique that captivates you and captures you and draws you in. And I remember that match vividly. A huge crowd packed in the arena, which and Abdullah the Butcher taking the referee's head into the guardrail and him being carried out in a stretcher, and it was just unbelievable.
1: And it's always about the suspense of disbelief whenever you see somebody getting hurt. And, you know, as we know, wrestling is predetermined, so you just don't know if it's a work or they're actually hurt. So you have to...
0: Yeah, especially for an 11-year-old boy. And this is back when kayfabe was it meant something. And before the days when Vince McMahon and it all, you know, just got thrown to the side. But, yeah, especially for a kid my age to say, I saw the referee get carried out in a stretcher out of the building. It must be real.
1: Yeah, it's that suspense of disbelief. And eventually, you decided you want to go into the business. You want to start training. Talk to me about that moment when you knew, I want to be a wrestler.
0: Well, it happened when I was still a teenager. It happened when I was probably about 15 years old. I remember attending a show at the Montreal Forum, telling my friend, we're going to do it together. And he said, oh, yeah, sure. But I was serious. He wasn't serious about it. And I continued on, and a few years later, I was 18, but the problem was here in Montreal, everything dried up. The territory had closed down, the office closed down, and there was nowhere to really learn how to become a professional wrestling, and at least as far as I was concerned. And another one of my close friends and I, we wanted to do it, so we looked at ways to do it, and we just really didn't know anybody in the business to be able to do that. I mean, back when the wrestling territory was open, they used to put information in the program books about becoming a wrestler and attending their school, but that was gone. So it was interesting enough. We said, you know, who can we call? We don't know anybody. And I thought about it. I said, you know what? I remembered the name of a ring announcer who was involved with the Superstars of Wrestling TV tape. I said, let's look in the phone book and just try to find him. And lo and behold, we went through a number of names matching his over and over, asking for him. And of course, no, it wasn't the right number. We'd call the next one down the list until we finally got him. And his name was Dave Singer. He's no longer alive, but he helped.

0: helped, and he was instrumental in getting me trained at a place called Loisir Saint-Jean-Baptiste. And this is a very well-known center in Montreal where years prior, all the big names that went through Montreal and went on past Montreal got their start there. People like Pat Patterson wrestled there, Dino Bravo, for instance. And it was run by a man named Pat Girard, who was a big name in England. He didn't really do much here in North America, but he was a big name there. And helping him out was another former wrestler, Johnny War Eagle, who teamed up with Billy Two Rivers here. So that's really how I got my start. It was a small place, but it was good for training and it was good for experience. And what you did after that was really up to you.
1: And you're able to take the knowledge that you learned from your trainers and come up with the routine and repertoire that you were able to put together something. Talk to me about pieces of advice that you got from your trainers that still stick with you today. Any pieces of advice that you learned during your time in wrestling school?
0: Well, it's really the old school mentality of listen to what the old pros are telling you. And those guys were still around because there was training there, but they also put on matches once a week out of the same building, which was great for me. And I got a lot of training, and a lot of the guys who would wrestle there on the weekends were some of the underneath guys I would see on TV. So I got a lot of help from people like that. There were guys who you'd probably never heard of before, but they were good veterans who were able to teach me, you know, don't say anything until they say something to you, and be respectful. Someone asks you to do something, you do it. And I find that's lacking today in wrestling. There's a certain etiquette missing and a certain way of doing things that's missing that I have seen in independence. And it's too bad because all those old pros are no longer around to teach that.
1: Is that something that you're carrying over today at Mad Dog Pro?
0: Yes, it is. I try because it's based on old school wrestling, and I use the name Mad Dog Pro Wrestling for a couple of reasons. Because number one, I want to honor the legacy of a great name in professional wrestling, Mad Dog Vachon, who was from Montreal as well, represented Canada in the Olympics and known throughout the world, but also to represent a style of wrestling that I think is, I'm not going to say on the decline, but it's missing today. So those are the reasons behind it. I'm close to the family, and I wanted to do this for those reasons.
1: Now, when you're training, I mean, it is intense. I mean, the work that you're putting in, it's very hard and demanding, and a lot of risks are involved. You know, you are really striving to be at the top of your game. So talk to me about drills that you were put through, any kind of memorable experiences you want to share about your time training to become a professional wrestler.
0: Well, a lot of conditioning, of course, a lot of taking bumps on wooden gym floors. The ring I trained in and used didn't have any suspension at all to it. It was an old boxing ring, I was told at the time. It's an old ring from Madison Square Garden, and it must be really, really old because this thing was really heavy and wasn't the easiest to work in. But for me, I didn't know any better. This is the only thing I knew at the time, so I was just happy to be in a ring.
1: Yeah, I mean, you're having to really tell your body to move at a certain pace. You really have to train your body
0: right,
1: to get conditioned right at a certain pace.
0: Right. And you think you're moving at a certain pace in the ring. And then I remember getting advice from an old pro, Sailor White. I don't know if you know the name Sailor White. Sailor White was Moondog King in the WWF Tag Team Champions as one of the original Moondogs.
1: Mm-hmm.
0: And when I first started out, afterwards, he says, you know, slow down in there, slow down, because when you're young and you're just starting out, you think you're going at a certain pace when maybe you're not. So, yeah,
1: it's that discipline. You have to, it's like a muscle memory. You have to condition your body and move to where you're able to reach that goal, to do those dives and to do those kicks and to do those slams. You have
0: more,
1: to.
0: Yeah, but more importantly, I'm sorry to cut you off, but
1: okay.
0: It's not as much about the things, the moves you're doing, as much as reading the crowd. because less can be more. A punch should mean something, right? You don't necessarily have to do a 360 off the top rope through a table to get that reaction, and or do it five times in a match or something similar to that. And I find that comes with experience. That comes with a certain training that I received, that we talked a little bit before about the differences between then and now, and that's a big difference.
1: Well, so it's about psychology, why you're doing the moves, why you're doing it a certain way, so that you get the crowd going ooh and ah, and it's investment.
0: Right, right. Your finish has to mean something. If you've kind of done five or six finishes before that, what happens for the real finish? You want that big.
1: You want that pop so that the crowd knows this guy or this girl is about to hit their move. 1, 2, kick out. Sure. 1, 2, done.
0: Right.
1: So you get your training in. Talk to me about your first few matches in the business. Nervous, scared, happy, confident?
0: Pretty nervous. I mean, the first match was against my buddy, my close friend. And we kind of had something worked out, but we had zero experience doing any matches. And I remember saying, okay, if I get lost or any, I'm just going to grab a headlock, you know. But, you know, it probably was pretty rough, but the feedback I got was, well, that was pretty good for a first match. And later on, I got to work with all the other guys. I remember the second match, I got a lot of help at the time. There was a guy from Montreal, Joe Milano, who helped me out there as well. Nick Rapone were guys, no one would have heard of them, but they had talent and they knew the business. And it was guys like that in that St. Jean-Baptiste that helped me out a lot.
1: It's good to have people that have been around for so long that are helping the next generation. And it's just like what you're doing now, because it's that wealth of knowledge that you're spreading that's gonna help you and future stars to become successful in the wrestling business.
0: Yeah, it's about, you know, you have to show initiative no matter how well you're trained, or nobody's going to come knocking on your door unless you go out and make things happen for yourself. And I can speak for myself. I did the same thing, because I remember being in the business maybe a year or so and seeing a commercial or seeing a segment on the news out of one of the U.S. border stations, how wrestling was coming to Burlington, Vermont. And they did a whole segment on it, and Abdullah the Butcher would be there, and Axe from Demolition, and a whole bunch of names at the time, Bam Bam Bigelow, and the original Sheik, believe it or not. So I said, okay, it's a two-hour drive. I'm just going to bring my bag and show up. Because as you know, in wrestling, there's always someone who doesn't show up. So I drove to Burlington, Vermont with my bag. I had brought a newspaper article of myself from a local newspaper, knocked on the back door to the building. There was security, police there. I said, you know, I had my bag. I said, I'm a wrestler. I'm here for the show. The promoter kind of opened the door a little bit. I said, hi. I had maybe 10, 15 seconds to make a pitch. And he's kind of looking at me. And another wrestler was behind him at the time. He said, come on, let him in. He's one of the boys. So I got into the building, and as a result, ended up working on the card. Someone had not shown up, right? And there was a very young Rob Van Dam there, going by his own name at that point. Yellow trunks, long mullet haircuts versus Sabu that night. And I remember just the aura of the original Sheik, who I'd never met. Abdullah the Butcher, I'd never met. Just remember him as a kid, and remember him from the Paul Sylvie Arena when I used to throw pennies at the ring and trying to hit him, but I never told him that. I guess the message I'm saying is you have to make things happen. You have to take the initiative to do things. If you're a wrestler, if you're a promoter, if you're in any way involved in this business, you have to do it yourself. If you have an idea, if you have something, don't just sit on it. The only way to make it happen is to go out and try to do it.
1: It's all about preparation and determination.
0: Persistence overcomes resistance.
1: That's right. Now, you had a stint in the WWF, WWE as well?
0: Well, I had a couple of matches at the time of the infamous Survivor Series in Montreal. I was there that night for the Montreal Screwjob. I was behind the scenes.
1: Wow.
0: Behind the scenes, I was right next to Shawn Michaels and Bret Hart when they were discussing their match in a hallway. Walked by. But ironically enough, I left before the match because there were some rumblings going on with the boys. And I was, one of them was staying with me at the time at my place. And, you know, we were talking and we said, I don't think anything's really going to happen here. I think this is all just people blowing things up and talking about, you know, something, but I bet nothing's going to happen. We were hungry. We said, let's go and eat. So we went, and then we showed up the next day in Ottawa, which was Monday Night Raw, because I was booked for that night. And lo and behold, no Mick Foley. We heard about the whole thing that happened. And of course, so yes, I did have some matches. I wrestled the following night as well. But it was a couple of years later when I ran into Pat Patterson in Montreal, and I pitched him an idea. I said, I have something for you that the WWF has never done before. And I gave him the idea. And at first, he was kind of a bit skeptical because the idea was that I was going to be an Orthodox Jewish wrestler from Israel, because I really am. I'm a Jewish wrestler and I can speak Hebrew. And I said, you've never done this before. He says, well, But Barry Horowitz, I said, yeah, you did, but he wasn't really presented that way until you put the star on his trunks for some color. And, you know, I get it, but I think you need something where you introduce someone new for this type of angle and gimmick. So it means more. It really has a bigger meaning. And he said, but you could never be a heel. I said, I don't want to be a heel. I could be a babyface. And we could do something that's never been done before. We can have Jewish wrestler versus Arab wrestler. That we could run with this and go until finally we do another thing that's never been done before throughout over 5,800 years or so on, where we finally make peace and shake hands and unite and make peace, which has never been able, all the top countries in the world, the United States has never been able to negotiate any type of settlement and peace agreement. I said, but you could do that. And we team up. In the end. So there were a lot of different scenarios that I pitched to him. He says, let me talk to Vince and I will get back to you. Okay. So he did. And I got a call from Pat Patterson and he said, we'd like to bring you in to Connecticut to meet with Vince and they want to see you. I went down for their tryouts. At the time, they were held in Connecticut at their offices, at their warehouse. And, you know, you'd run through some drills and you'd run through some training and you'd do promos as well, where they give you two promos to do, a 30-second and a 60-second. And they just tell you, here's what the scenario is. Go. They count you down with 15 seconds. They tell you then 10 and they count down. I hit the post. I was right on. During the training, though, I got hurt. Someone landed on my arm from the top rope and busted my arm up. And I had to get it checked out. And I was told I'd be out for a while. So when I came back to the facility, I was told, don't worry, we liked what we saw. We'll bring you back or we'll have a little something for you. So, but in the end, nothing ever came of it. And that was it.
1: That's hard to hear. You're working so diligently to work for the top wrestling company in the world. And unfortunately, an injury just threw a wrench into those plans.
0: Yeah, because, I mean, it's hard. It's hard. It is hard. Yeah, for sure. It is hard to... to accept that.
1: And it's, you have to really find a way to overcome and get past all that adversity, because injuries take time to heal up and you have to find a way to really figure out an angle to move to the next step. And you did, with starting up Mad Dog Pro Wrestling. Let's talk about how you decided to start up the school, and talk to me about, because you've done so much charity work and been able to partner up with so many different organizations. What made you want to get involved with starting up your own school?
0: Well, it's actually not a school, but I put on actual events, live events, under the name Mad Dog Pro Wrestling. So this was something fairly recent where I'm calling it Mad Dog Pro Wrestling. I promoted wrestling events for many years, but really as spot shows. Here and there, local organizations would get involved. I'd raise money for them. But the idea came where I wanted to do this on a more regular basis. I wanted to attach a name to it that meant something. I used to use the name World All-Star Wrestling, but I felt it kind of got lost in the shuffle. And in using the name Mad Dog Pro Wrestling, it means something, and it also honors a legend. So my idea was not just to put on wrestling shows, because throughout my travels, whenever I would talk about wrestling to people, it would always bring up memories for them. They would always talk to me not so much about the wrestling, but about the memories that when they were a kid, they would tell me, oh, I used to watch wrestling with my brother or my sister or my uncle or my aunt or my grandparent, and we used to go to the matches. And I realized that I had something here. I realized that this was something more than just wrestling. It was about memories and creating a bond amongst people. So I wanted to use that and use that social aspect to it and the community aspect to it by putting on wrestling. Wrestling was actually just the vehicle for which I'm able to reach people and create memories for them, much like the memories I had growing up, where I can talk to you about all these things. I'm doing that now for different generations as well. I'm able to put on wrestling, provide entertainment, create happy memories for people, and also raise money for seriously ill children.
1: I love that you're able to do that through a vehicle like pro wrestling and the nostalgia that it's brought to so many people. And you're spreading joy and positivity, all with a good cause. Has there been any moment for you that's just been so heartwarming when helping out in your community?
0: Well, it's really the thanks I get from the organization. You know, that means everything. Just a simple thank you, you know, and letting me know how much it meant to their organization, or like Big Brothers, Big Sisters here in the West Island of Montreal. They've been recipients of tickets as well, and they're so happy to receive that. And I see their users and participants at the events, and I see their faces light up when they can take a picture with the championship belt.
1: That's always a good feeling, be able to meet your favorite stars, pose for pictures with them. Can't get any better than that. What do you see? What is it about giving back to the community that gives you the most joy?
0: Well, it's knowing what it meant to me when I was a kid. So if I could do the same for other people, I know what they're feeling. And I know the memories and relationships that are formed and bonded through this.
1: Yeah, you're bringing people together through something that so many people have loved and still enjoy today. And it's an amazing feeling that you're doing this for a special cause. So I am so glad that you're helping and doing something, making that difference, and being able to talk about it with you today. I wish you the best of luck with this, and I'm looking forward to hearing more about the good work that you're doing.
0: Well, I thank you very much. And of course, people can check more of it at maddogprowrestling.com, Mad Dog Pro Wrestling FB on Facebook as well, and follow us, and you'll see firsthand what this is all about.
1: All right. Well, Andy, thanks again, and you're more than welcome to come back.
0: Thank you. I appreciate it.
1: All right. Take care. This is Wrestling with Heart. I hope you found this week's episode to be informative and entertaining. If you haven't already, be sure to follow us on social media. We're on Facebook, Blue Sky, Instagram, Threads, and on YouTube. 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
2: The very word secrecy is repugnant in a free and open society. And we are, as a people, inherently and historically opposed to secret societies, to secret oaths, and to secret proceedings. We decided long ago that the dangers of excessive and unwarranted concealment of pertinent facts far outweighed the dangers which are cited to justify it. Even today, there is little value in opposing the threat of a closed society by imitating its arbitrary restrictions. Even today, there is little value in ensuring the survival of our nation if our traditions do not survive with it. And there is very grave danger that an announced need for increased security will be seized upon by those anxious to expand its meaning to the very limits of official censorship and concealment. That I do not intend to permit to the extent that it's in my control. And no official of my administration, whether his rank is high or low, civilian or military, should interpret my words here tonight as an excuse to censor the news, to stifle dissent, to cover up our mistakes, or to withhold from the press and the public the facts they deserve to know.
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5: I was trying in the brief space of 50 minutes to give you a basic introduction to Mahayana Buddhism, the kind of Buddhism that is found in China and Japan, and the kind of Buddhism of which Zen Buddhism in particular is a subsect. And we are rather particularly concerned with Zen, since it has had such a fundamental influence in the shaping of Japanese culture and the arts of Japan. And since we are in the course of this informal tour going to be visiting a good deal of Zen monasteries and seeing a great deal of Zen formed works of art, architecture, and so on. So I want to lead now tonight from Buddhism in general, or Mahayana Buddhism in general, to Zen in particular. Now, Zen plays a little game with you. Whenever anybody like myself or Dr. Suzuki talks about Zen, all the other people say, because they talk about it, they don't understand it. Those, in the words of Lao Tzu, who know do not say. Those who say do not know. And yet he said that. He wrote a book of several 80 chapters or so to explain the Tao and the De, its power, and nobody can help themselves. They've got to talk. Human beings are a bunch of chatterboxes, and when we've got something in our minds that we want to talk about, we talk. Now, poetry, though, is the great language, because poetry is the art of saying what can't be said. Every poet knows this. You're trying to describe the indescribable, and every poet also knows that nothing is describable. Whether you take some sort of ineffable mystical experience at one extreme, or whether you take an ordinary rusty nail at the other, nothing is really describable. In the words of the famous Count Korzybski, whatever you say something is, it isn't. We used to have a professor at Northwestern who would produce a match booklet in front of his class and would say to them, what is it? And they would say, match booklet. He'd say, no, no, no, match booklet is a noise. Is this a noise? What is it? And so to answer this, he'd throw it at them. That's what it is. So in this way, you see, nothing can really be described. And yet, on the other hand, we all know perfectly well what we mean when we talk. If you know, if you shared an experience with somebody else, then of course you can talk about it. We can all talk about fire and air and water and wood because we know what it is. And there's no mystery. So in the same way, when it comes to discussing something so esoteric as Zen, it can be discussed. Only, Zen people play games with each other. They play little tricks. They test each other out by saying to somebody, I remember when I met Paul Reps for the first time, who wrote that lovely book, Zen Flesh and Zen Bones. And he said to me, well, he said, you've written quite a number of books by now. You must think you're pretty fancy. I said, I haven't said a word. No, this is simply a Zen game. And people sort of feel each other out. There's a poem which says, when two Zen masters meet each other on the road, they need no introduction. Thieves recognize one another instantaneously. So now, having got that off my chest, to say then, if I were to give you a really proper and really and truly educative talk about Zen, I would gather you around here and sit here in silence for 5 minutes and leave. And in a way, this would be a much more direct exposition of it than what I'm going to do instead, which is talk about it. Only I have a feeling that you would feel that you were disappointed and somewhat cheated by this kind of behavior if I just left in 5 minutes silence. So then, this word Zen is Japanese way of pronouncing the Chinese word Chan, which in turn is the Chinese way of pronouncing the Sanskrit word dhyana. And dhyana is a very difficult word to translate into English, if not impossible. It's been called meditation. Meditation in English generally means sitting quietly and thinking about something, and that's not what Zen is. Contemplation might come a little nearer if you use the word in a very technical sense, the sense that it was used or still is used among Catholic mystics. Perhaps that's something a bit like Zen. But again, contemplation, as we normally use the word, has a sense of inactivity, a sense of not doing anything, of being completely still and passive, whereas Zen is something highly active. So we really don't have an English word for dhyana, chan, Zen. But I would say that we do know what it is, because we do all sorts of things every day of our lives in the spirit. When, for example, you drive a car, most Americans, at any rate, drive cars since they were teenagers and are very expert drivers. And when they drive a car, they don't think about it. They're one with the car. Or when a rider of a horse is one being with the horse, when you watch a good cowboy or a cavalry rider, he's glued to the horse. He's like a centaur almost. As the horse moves, he moves. Which is in control? Is the horse riding the man or the man riding the horse? You practically don't know. Same way when you have an excellent dancing partner. Who leads? Who follows? It seems as if you are one body and you move together. That is Zen, that is dhyana. And so in a wider sense, when a person doesn't react to life, on the one hand, or try to dominate it on the other, but when the internal world of one's own organism and the external world of other people and other things move together as if they were and indeed are one and the same motion. That is Zen. So you could say in a very, very simple way that the real concern of Zen is to realize, not merely to think, but to know in your bones that the inside world inside your skin and the outside world outside your skin, going out as far as anything can go into galaxies beyond galaxies, is all one world and all one being, one self, and you're it. And once you know that, then you have completely abolished all the problems that arise as a result of feeling that you are a stranger in the world, that you are set down in the middle of a hostile and alien domain of nature or people who are not you. This whole sense of estrangement, foreignness to the world is overcome in Zen. Now, let me illustrate this a little before we go into Zen in any kind of technical way by a few rather superficial but nevertheless significant facts out of Japanese culture and the place of Zen in Japanese culture. Japanese culture is, as you may have noticed, or was, as you may have noticed, extraordinarily ritualistic. There is a right way of doing everything, a good form, a proper style. And nowhere is this more apparent than in such practices as the tea ceremony, or arranging flowers, or knowing how to dress, or knowing how to organize a formal dinner. The punctiliousness, the skill of these people in doing these things is quite remarkable. But in the same measure as they are very skillful at doing these things, they're very worried about it. The whole question, for example, of bringing presents to somebody else. Have they given us more than we've given them? Did we remember this occasion? Did we remember that occasion? These weigh very heavily on the Japanese soul. The debt which you owe to your parents, the debt which you owe to your country and to your emperor, immeasurable, infinite debt, never can be paid. All these weigh very heavily. And therefore, in Japan, until the sort of breakaway of modern youth with its westernized ideals, this is a very nervous culture, concerned about whether one is playing the ritual correctly. A culture like that needs an outlet, needs a safety valve, needs a way out of this thing. And Zen provides just that. And so, by contrast, when you meet a Japanese who is thoroughly trained in Zen, he is a different kind of personality altogether from ordinary Japanese. He is, in manners, not studiedly courteous, nor is he brusque, but he is simply at ease. He gives you his whole attention, so long as you give him your whole attention. If you start wandering and frittering, he's got work to do and he promptly leaves. But so long as you are wanting to talk to him, he is there for you and for nobody else. And he sits down and he really sits. You know, he doesn't worry about whether he ought to be somewhere else. And so unable to sit with complete serenity in one place. You know, if you have half an idea that you ought to be worrying about something out in the garden, or that you ought to be cooking dinner, or that you ought to be down in your office or something, you can't sit where you are. You're not really there. You're a kind of gas balloon that keeps wanting to wander off. But these people, when you'll see, as you meet people connected with Zen, even the sometimes the most neophyte, novice of a priest, has this atmosphere of knowing how to live in the present and not to be fidgety and giggly and worrying about whether he's done the right thing. That's very much Zen style. Even though, at the same time, the Zen people do have a very exacting and demanding discipline. The function of this discipline is rather curious. It's to enable you to be comfortable. It's to enable you, for example, to sleep on a concrete sidewalk on a cold, wet night and enjoy it. To relax completely under any situation of hardship. You see, ordinarily when you sit you're out in the cold, you start shivering. Why? Because you're resisting the cold. You're tightening your muscles against the cold and you get the staggers. But you are taught, if you learn Zen discipline, not to do that. Take it easy. Go with the cold. Relax. And all those monks in those monasteries here, they're as cold as hell in winter. And they simply sit there most of the time, and we would be frozen to death and miserable and have influenza and the Great Siberian itch. But they simply relax and learn how to take the cold. So there's nothing about Zen discipline which is masochistic. It isn't to beat your body because your body's bad and there's a creation of the devil or something. It has nothing to do with that. It is how to be comfortable under all circumstances. But that, again, is something rather incidental to the main question of Zen. As I said, the Zen people, as you meet them and as you get to know their style of personality, are at ease in a culture that is not at ease. In a culture that is chronically concerned with protocol. And is it just right? That is indeed a terribly self-conscious culture. Where everybody is always watching themselves. And having therefore second thoughts about everything. And so the discipline of Zen is to enable you to act without watching yourself. We would say unself-consciously. But Japanese are as terrified of this as we are. They think, and we think, if I don't watch myself, I'll make a mistake. If I don't hold a club over myself, I'll cease to be civilized and become a barbarian. If I don't discipline myself with all sorts of down on those passions of yours, you will become like the monk of Siberia who burst from his cell and devoured the Father Superior. So this basic mistrust and so on in one's own spontaneity makes us wonder that if these Zen people are really spontaneous and they don't plan and premeditate and hold clubs over themselves, won't they become very, very dangerous people socially? Won't they go out and rape their mothers and daughters and murder their grandmothers to inherit their fortunes and so on and so forth? And Zen people just don't do that. And yet they are perfectly spontaneous. So then, let me try then and indicate how this discipline called Zen actually works. This will involve a little bit of letting the cat out of the bag, but can't be helped. Let's go back to what I told you was fundamental to Buddhism. Buddhism is unlike other religions in that it does not tell you anything. It doesn't require you to believe in anything. Buddhism is a dialogue. And what are called the teachings of Buddhism are nothing more than the opening phrases or opening exchanges in the dialogue. Buddhism is a dialogue between a Buddha and an ordinary man, or rather someone who insists on defining himself as an ordinary man, and thereby creates a problem. I quoted you this morning our saying that anybody who goes to a psychiatrist ought to have his head examined. And in exactly the same way, in this culture, anybody who goes to a guru, a spiritual teacher, or a Zen master, or whatever, ought to have his head examined. Or as the old Chinese master Tokuzan put it, if you ask any question, you get 30 blows with my stick. If you don't ask any question, you get 30 blows just the same. In other words, what the hell are you doing around here? Defining yourself as a student and defining me as a teacher. In other words, you have raised the problem. And in the way of training of Zen, this is very clearly emphasized. If you go to a Zen teacher and you approach him in the traditional way, the first thing he will do is to say, I haven't anything to teach. Go away. Well, you say, what are these people doing around here? Aren't they your students? You say, well, they're working with me, but unfortunately, we are very poor these days. We don't have enough rice, really, to go around and make ends meet. And we can't take on anybody else in this community. So you have to insist to be taken in. Every postulant for Zen training assumes immediately that the teacher has given him the brush off in order to test his sincerity. In other words, if you really want this thing, you've got to work for it. That isn't the real point. The point is that you've got to make such a fuss to get in that you cannot withdraw gracefully after having made such a fuss to get in. Because you put yourself on the spot and you define yourself as somebody needing help or as somebody with a problem who needs a master in order to be helped out of the problem. So then, when you've done this, in the old days, of course, and it's still the formal rule among the Zen monasteries here, that when you're a postulant and you want to come in, you have to sit outside at the gate for a week, or maybe only 5 days, in a position of supplication, with your head on bowed down on the steps. And they let you in at night, because they must give hospitality to any wandering monk, but you expect not to go to sleep any of those 5 nights, but to sit there in meditation. And they give you food. But you sit and you sit and you sit there and you make a damn fool of yourself, saying, I insist on getting into this thing. I insist on learning. I want to know what the secret of this master here is. And he's told you from the start that he doesn't have a secret and that he doesn't teach anything. But you insist that he does. See, that is the situation of everybody who feels that life is a problem to be solved. Whether you want psychoanalysis, whether you want integration, whether you want salvation, whether you want Buddhahood, whatever it is you define yourself as wanting, you created the problem. What is the real problem that everybody brings to these teachers? What is it all about? It's basically this, isn't it? Teacher, I want to get one up on the universe. I feel a stranger in this world. I feel that it's a problem in that having a body means that I am subject to disease and change and death. Having emotions and passions means that I am tormented by feelings which I can't help having, and yet it's not reasonable to act on those feelings without creating trouble. I feel trapped by this world, and so I want to get the better of it. And is there some wise man around who is a master of life and who can teach me to cope with all this? So that's what everybody's looking for in a teacher, the man who is the savior and who can show you how to cope with it. And the Zen teacher says, I don't have any answers. Nobody believes that because he seems to be so competent when you look at him. You can't believe that he has no answers. And yet that's the consistent teaching of Zen, that it has nothing to say and nothing to teach. The great Chinese master of the Tang Dynasty, called Linji in Chinese or Rinzai in Japanese, said Zen is like using a yellow leaf to stop a child crying. A child is crying for gold, and the father takes an autumn leaf that's yellow and says, gold. Or he said it's like using an empty fist to deceive a child. See, you've got a closed fist, and you say to the child, what have I got here? And the child says, let me see. Oh, no, put your fist behind your back. And the child becomes more and more excited to know what the devil's in that fist. And fights and fights and fights, and finally is practically in tears. And then suddenly you finally open the fist, and there's nothing inside. So in exactly the same way, person who is under the impression that there is something that we ought to get. See, all this is dressed up in a big way. To be a Buddha, to know the answer, to finally solve the problem, to get the message, to get the word, or however you put it. In other words, to be in control of your fate and of the world. Would you like it? If you could have it? And so all these powers are projected upon the Zen master. He is a Buddha. He is a master of life. And if he is, the reason why he is that he has discovered the unreality of the whole problem. And so all these powers are projected upon the Zen master. He is a Buddha. He is a master of life. And if he is, the reason why he is that he has discovered the unreality of the whole problem. There is not life on the one hand and you on the other. It's all the same. But you see, you can't tell people that, and just by telling, get them to see it. It just in exactly this way, you people who know that the earth is flat can't be reasoned with. People who believe that the Bible is the literal word of God, absolutely impossible to reason with them at all, because they know it is so. So in the same way, we tend to know that we are all separate, poor little me, and that we are in need of salvation or something. And we know this is so. And so somebody says, well, you're not really that. You know that feeling of separateness is an illusion. Well, that's all very nice in theory, but I don't feel it. So what will you do? What will you do with a person who is convinced that the earth is flat? No way of reasoning with him. If it's for some reason important that he discovered that the earth is round, you've got to play a game with him. You've got to play a trick on him. You tell him, great, the earth is flat. Let's go and look over the edge. Wouldn't that be fun? Of course, if we're going to look over the edge of the earth, we must be very, very careful that we don't go round in circles or we'll never get to the edge. So we've got to go along consistently, along a certain line of latitude westwards. And then we're going to come to the edge of the earth, just so long as we're consistent. In other words, in order to convince a flat earthist that the world is round, you've got to make him act consistently on his own proposition and go consistently westwards to find the edge of the world. Now, at last, when he, by going consistently westwards, he comes back to the place where he started, he's been convinced that the earth is at least cylindrical. And he may believe you, then take it on faith that if he goes along a line of longitude, the same thing will happen. But you see, what you did was to make him persist in his folly. Now, that's the whole method of Zen. To make people become perfect egotists. And so explode the illusion of the separate ego. So what happens? In effect, then, in the discipline of Zen, when you finally convince the master that you are stupid enough to be accepted as a student, because you've persisted and because you've defined yourself as someone having a problem, he has warned you well in advance that he has nothing to teach. But he says, now I will ask you a question. There are many ways of asking this question, but they all boil down to one common theme, and that is, who are you? You say you have a problem. You say you would like to get out of the sufferings of life. You say you would like to get one up on the universe. I want to know who's asking this question. Show me you. And only they put it in such ways as, before your father and mother conceived you, what was your original nature? Questions like that. And they'll say, now, look, I want to be shown. I don't want a lot of ideas about who you are. I don't want to know who you are in terms of a social role. You know, that you have such degrees or you have such professional qualifications and such a name and such a family. Well, that's the past. I want to see you genuinely now. It's like saying to a person, now, don't be self-conscious, see? I want you right this minute to be completely sincere. Come on now. Well, nothing is better calculated to make a person incapable of sincerity. It says when relatives come and aunts and uncles and there's a little child and they want to review this child and see it, and the parents say to the child, darling, come on now and play for us. See, and the poor child is completely nonplussed. Doesn't know what to do. Because you cannot play on demand. Now, what is the Zen teacher doing in saying to a person, you must answer this question by coming before me in fact, a rather formal situation, the kind of context in which a Zen master interviews his students is very formal. And there he sits, a sort of enthroned tiger, He's definitely, in this culture, a sensei, a authority figure. And so he's the last kind of person you can be spontaneous with. Because you feel that he knows you through and through. And that, do you know, ever read that story of Von Kleist about a man who has a fight with a bear?

not phony. Think about this a little. You see, it's we can arrange a group session, and this is a little game that's being played by lots of people. It's a kind of psychotherapy. We can arrange a group session in which the gimmick is this, that when anybody says anything or does anything, the group or some section of the group challenges its sincerity and says, why are you coming on so strong? Are you trying to dominate us? And you see, anything that you do can be interpreted in that way. Because the moment a group of people starts making comments on its own behavior, it is setting up a situation within the group which is analogous, say in a TV studio, to turning the camera on the monitor. So when we start thinking about thinking, being aware of being aware, this is what is called in Japanese the observing self. I watch myself all the time, see? You are in a hopeless mess. But this is the price that human beings pay for having become self-conscious. Anxiety and guilt. Anxiety because, am I sure that I thought this out sufficiently carefully? When I left the house, did I turn off the gas stove? And incidentally, I remember turning it off, but can I trust my memory? I've learned to think about memory now, and I wonder if I can trust it. Maybe I better go back and look. I went back and I looked. But did I really see? I'm thinking about my sight and whether this is quite authentic. Did I look properly? Because you know how the unconscious can alter your senses. And so I better go and look again. See, soon now I've got into a sort of vicious circle where I'll never get away from the house. And this, all this sort of getting mixed up is the penalty we pay for the advantageous gift of being able to know that we know. There was a young man who said, though, it seems that I know that I know. What I would like to see is the I that knows me when I know that I know that I know. And so this is the Zen trick. It's to put you into this situation in a very crucial way. To think about thinking about thinking about thinking about. Or, just the same thing, to make a very strong effort not to think. That's Zazen. Sit, let your senses operate, and be responsive to whatever there may be around, but don't think about it. But now this is already thinking. I'm thinking about not thinking. How will I stop thinking about not thinking? So there you are. See, you're all caught up. It's like somebody came to you and they put tar in one hand, or molasses, feathers in the other, slapped the two hands together and rubbed them around and said, now pick off the feathers. So you see what happens. The teacher is well aware that he's played this trick on you. And he's going to see what will happen if you act, and he's going to help you to act consistently on this foolishness. Now, you see, what he's done is he simply made a special case of what society does to us all anyhow. And this is true of most cultures. The high cultures of the world, whether they're of the East or whether they're of the West, play a game on every new member. They don't know they're playing this game because their forefathers played it on them. And they're still its hopeless victims. The game is called the double bind. And the formula

0: under whose auspices. Everybody comes into this world is as follows. You are required to do something which will be acceptable only if you do it voluntarily. You must love me. You must go to sleep. You must be natural. You must be free. Listen to that. You must be free. Now, what happens, you see? Society, the community into which every child enters, defines the child. We know who we are as other people react to us. So the other people say to us, you're an independent agent. You're responsible. You are a freely acting individual. But this is a commandment. And we obey it because we can't help it. Child has no way of criticizing this or of seeing there's something phony about it. So the child has to be free because he is commanded to be so by the community. Now then the community sets itself a problem. Having defined the child as an independent agent and having got the child to believe that he's an independent agent because he isn't. In other words, he wouldn't believe this if he were independent. It then has trouble getting him to behave as the community wants him to behave. So they feel then there's something ornery about all children. They're born in original sin, and they're refractious and so on. Of course they are, because they've been defined in a self-contradictory way. So when the community says to a person, you must be free, or when we are in a family relationship in which the members of the family are saying to each other, you must love me, it's your duty to love me, what a bunch of rot. Supposing one day you get up and you say to your wife, darling, do you really love me? And she replies, well, I'm trying my very best to do so. Is that the answer you wanted? No. You wanted her to say, darling, I can't help loving you. I love you so much I could eat you. You don't want her to try to love you. And yet that is what you put on people in almost any marriage ceremony. That you shall love this person. Thou shalt love the Lord thy God. Thou shalt love thy neighbor as thyself. This is a double bind. And anybody who lives under the dominance of a double bind lives in a state of chronic frustration because he is devoting his whole life to solving a meaningless, nonsensical problem. Let's take the double bind that is the deepest of all. You must go on living. Now, living is a spontaneous process. And to say to it, you must happen, is exactly the same thing as saying to any kind of creative artist, you must come through with the goods. Tonight you must give the superb performance, and above all, you must be unselfconscious. Well, this is being done to us all the time. And the object of the Zen discipline is that instead of doing this to people unconsciously, as parents do it and as teachers do it to children, and as the children's peers do it to their own peer members, in Zen, the double bind is put on you deliberately, knowing how stupid it is. The teacher is well aware of everything he's doing and what tricks he's playing on you, because he has behind it all the compassionate intent of getting you into such a fierce double bind that you will see how stupid it is. So then, what happens is this. He gives you the double bind. Be genuine. I want to see you do something that is the real you. I had a friend who was studying Zen, and he was given some koan like this to work on. And when he was one day going for his interview, he walked through the garden that connected the sodo, or the monk's study quarters, with the master's place, and there was a big bullfrog. Bullfrogs in this country are rather tame. People don't eat them. And so he swept up the bullfrog and dropped it into the sleeve of his kimono. And when he got in front of the teacher to answer the koan, that is to say, to do spontaneously produce his genuine self, he produced the bullfrog. And the teacher looked at it and shook his head and said, mm-mm, too intellectual. Oh, as we might say, too contrived, too studied. That's not yet you. Now, do you see the bind in this? It's like being told that everything is all right at this moment so long as you don't think of a green elephant. So try not to think of a green elephant. See? Now, as he works at this, as he tries to produce the genuine you, the teacher really strings him out on this and makes him work and work and work over a period of many months until he comes to the point of seeing this. There is nothing you can do to be genuine. The more you do, the phonier you are. But at the opposite extreme, there is nothing you can not do. That is to say, you cannot give up trying to be genuine. You can't relax, you know, and be completely passive and say, well, let's forget about it. Let's think about practical matters and forget all these spiritual concerns. The moment you do that, your abandonment of trying is itself an insidious form of trying. For example, there's a very interesting Hindu teacher by the name of Krishnamurti that many of you may know about. And he tells people, you know, that all their religious inquiry, their yoga practices, their reading religious books and so on, is nothing but a form of perpetuating one's egocentricity, but on a very refined and highbrow level. So he gets a kind of disciple who studiously avoids reading any kind of philosophical or edifying book. They are reduced to reading mystery stories. And they become devoted non-disciples. See, what a clever bind that is. It's the same as the Zen technique. You can't, in other words, let go of your... we've seen, you see, my point was at the beginning, we saw that the way of Buddhism is to let go of yourself, to see that you live in a universe which, in which nothing can be grasped. Therefore, stop grasping. So here's the problem. I come and say to the teacher, teach me not to grasp. You say, why do you want to know? And he shows you that the reason why you want to stop grasping is that it's a new form of grasping. You feel that you will beat the game by being unattached. See, it's horrible to grieve when somebody you love dies. So maybe by being unattached to that person, I can avoid grief. Pretty cold, isn't it? Maybe, you see, by not having an ego, when life comes and bangs on me, if there's nobody there, it'll be all right. So that's why I want non-ego state. That's phony. All this is a new way of safeguarding and protecting the ego. So this is the way in which Buddhism is a dialogue. So you see, if you go back to fundamental primitive Buddhism, people say to the Buddha, I want to escape from suffering. Perfectly honest statement. All right? Realize that suffering is caused by desire. Try not to desire. So the student goes away and tries to eliminate desires by controlling his mind and practicing yoga. Comes back to the teacher and says, it's pretty difficult. But I have managed at least to get rid of some desires. Teacher says to him, but you're still desiring to get rid of desire. What about that one? And then the student sees that if he tries to stop desiring to get rid of desire, but then he's got to stop desiring to get rid of not desiring to desire. And suddenly he finds himself once more with molasses in one hand and feathers in the other, absolutely tied up in a vicious circle. So he realizes there is nothing I can do about it, and there's nothing I can not do about it. And this predicament in Zen is called a mosquito trying to bite an iron bull. A position of such psychic extremity that nothing can be done about it. Now the point here is, what does this situation mean? When you find yourself in that kind of a trap, what's the meaning of the trap? Why, that's very simple. If there's nothing you can do, and also nothing you cannot do about a given situation, it means that you are phony. That, in other words, what we call a separate ego isn't there. Of course it can't do anything, because it is not an agent. And by virtue of the fact that it can't do anything, equally, it can't not do anything. It's completely phony. So what has happened is, to expose the fiction of there being a separate ego, either to force its actions upon the world, or to have the actions of the world forced upon it as a puppet. This thing just doesn't exist, except as a figment of the imagination, or except as a game rule. Let's pretend everybody is responsible, is independent, is separate. Sure, that's a great game, but it's a game.
1: Well, I have a sort of suggestion, and that is this, that before we decide either to save the planet or to destroy it, we pause for a moment of silence. I don't mean that kind of grim silence which one observes when somebody says such and such a famous person has just died and we'll observe a moment of silence in his honor, and everybody frowns and thinks very serious thoughts. That's not silence at all. I mean real silence, in which we stop thinking and experience reality as reality is. Because after all, if I talk all the time, I can't hear what anyone else has to say. And if I think all the time, and by that I mean specifically talking to yourself subvocally inside your skull. If I think all the time, I have nothing to think about except thoughts. And so I'm never in touch with the real world. Now, what is the real world? Some people have the theory that the real world is material or physical. I say it's made of kind of a stuff. Other people have the theory that the real world is spiritual or mental. But I want you to point out that both those theories of the world are concepts. They are constructions of words. And the real world is not an idea. It is not words. Reality is

0: You will find, therefore, that if you get with reality, all sorts of illusions disappear. And I will mention several illusions that have not this kind of existence. Let's begin with some very down-to-earth ones, like money. Money is a very useful method of accounting. It is a measure of wealth, in the same way as inches are measures of length and grams measures of weight. You cannot eat money. You could have a fantastic quantity of dollar bills and stock certificates on a desert island, and they would be useless to you. What you would need would be food and animals and companions. Money simply represents wealth in rather the same way that the menu represents the dinner. Only we are psychologically perverted in such a way that some of us would rather have money than real wealth. But you know, you cannot drive in 5 cars at once, even though they be Cadillacs. You cannot live simultaneously in 6 houses. Or eat 12 roasts of beef at one meal. There is a limit to what one can consume. So that's one of the sort of confusions I'm talking about. Another is that we confuse ourselves as living organisms with our idea of ourselves. That is to say, with a conception of myself which is called the personality or ego. That is what we have been told we are.
1: Hello, KFOI.
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4: Welcome to another talk from the Alan Watts Radio Series number 3, Eastern and Western Zen. This is part 1 of a program called Zen Bones, which was originally a talk given at a benefit for the Zen Mountain Center, recorded in the summer of 1967 at the Avalon Ballroom in San Francisco. It's Zen Bones, part 1. Here's Alan Watts.
0: Once upon a time, there was a Zen student who quoted an old Buddhist poem to his teacher, which says, "The voices of torrents are from one great tongue. The lines of the hills are the pure body of Buddha." "Isn't that right?" he said to the teacher. "It is," said the teacher, "but it's a pity to say so." It would be, of course, much better if this occasion were celebrated with no talk at all. And if I addressed you in the manner of the ancient teachers of Zen, I should hit the microphone with my fan and leave. But I somehow have the feeling that since you have contributed to to the support of the Zen Center in expectation of learning something, a few words should be said, even though I warn you that by explaining these things to you, I shall subject you to a very serious hoax. Because if I allow you to leave here this evening under the impression that you understand something about Zen, you will have missed the point entirely. Because Zen is a way of life, a state of being, that is not possible to embrace in any concept whatsoever. So that any concepts, any ideas, any words that I shall put across to you this evening will have as their object showing you the limitations of words and of thinking. Now then, if one must try to say something about what Zen is, and I want to do this by way of introduction, I must make it emphatic that Zen, in its essence, is not a doctrine. There's nothing you're supposed to believe in. And it's not a philosophy in our sense, that is to say, a set of ideas, an intellectual net in which one tries to catch the fish of reality. Actually, the fish of reality is more like water. It always slips through the net, and in water, you know, when you get into it, there's nothing to hang on to. All this universe is like water. It is fluid, it is transient, it is changing. And when you're thrown into the water after being accustomed to living on the dry land, and you're not used to the idea of swimming, you try to stand on the water, you try to catch hold of it, and as a result, you drown. The only way to survive in the water, and this refers particularly to the waters of modern philosophical confusion, where God is dead, metaphysical propositions are meaningless, and there's really nothing to hang on to, because we're all just falling apart. And the only thing to do under those circumstances is to learn how to swim. And to swim, you relax. You let go, you give yourself to the water, and you have to know how to breathe in the right way. And then you find that the water holds you up. Indeed, in a certain way, you become the water. And so in the same way, one might say, if one attempted to, again, I say misleadingly, to put Zen into any sort of concept, it simply comes down to this. That in this universe, there is one great energy, and we have no name for it. People have tried various names for it, like God, like Brahman, like Tao. But in the West, the word God has got so many funny associations attached to it that most of us are bored with it. When people say God the Father Almighty, most people feel funny inside. And so we like to hear new words. We like to hear about Tao, about Brahman, about Shingyo, and Tathata, and such strange names from the Far East, because they don't carry the same associations of mawkish sanctimony and funny meanings from the past. And actually, some of these words that the Buddhists use for the basic energy of the world really don't mean anything at all. The word Tathata, which is translated from the Sanskrit into suchness or thusness or something like that, really means something more like da-da-da, based on the word tat, which in Sanskrit means that. And so in Sanskrit it is said tatvam asi, that thou art, or in modern American, you're it. But da, da, that's the first sound a baby makes when it comes into the world. Because the baby looks around and says, da, da, da, da, da, that. And fathers flatter themselves and think it's saying da, da, which means daddy. But according to Buddhist philosophy, all this universe is one da, da, da. That means 10,000 functions or 10,000 things, one suchness. And we're all one suchness. And that means that suchness comes and goes like everything else, because this whole world is an on and off system. As the Chinese say, it's the yang and the yin. And therefore it consists of now you see it, now you don't, here you are, here you aren't, here you aren't. Because that's the very nature of energy, to be like waves, and waves have crests and troughs. Only, we, being under a certain kind of sleepiness or illusion, imagine that the trough is going to overcome the wave, or the crest. The yin, the dark principle, is going to overcome the yang, or the light principle, and that off is finally going to triumph over on. And we, shall I say, bug ourselves by indulging in that illusion. Gee, supposing darkness did win out, wouldn't that be terrible? And so we're constantly trembling and thinking that it may, because after all, isn't it odd that anything exists? It's most peculiar. It requires effort. It requires energy. And it would be so much easier for there to have been nothing at all. Therefore, we think, well, since being, since the is side of things is so much effort, you always give up after a while and you sink back into death. But death is just the other face of energy. And it's the rest, the not being anything around, that produces something around, just in the same way that you can't have solid without space, or space without solid. When you wake up to this and realize that the more it changes, the more it's the same thing, as the French say, that you are really a playing of this one energy, and there is nothing else but that, that it is you, but that for you to be always you would be an insufferable bore. And therefore, it is arranged that you stop being you after a while and then come back as someone else altogether. And so when you find that out, you become full of energy and delight. As Blake said, energy is eternal delight. And you suddenly see through the whole sham of things. You realize you're that. We won't put a name on it. You're that. And you can't be anything else. So you are relieved of fundamental terror. That doesn't mean that you're always going to be a great hero, that you won't jump when you hear it bang, that you won't worry occasionally, that you won't lose your temper. It means, though, that fundamentally, deep, deep down within you, you will be able to be human, not a stone Buddha. You know, in Zen, there is a difference made between a living Buddha and a stone Buddha. If you go up to a stone Buddha and you hit him hard on the head, nothing happens. You break your fist or your stick. But if you hit a living Buddha, he may say, ouch. And he may feel pain, because if he didn't feel something, he wouldn't be a human being. Buddhas are human. They are not devas. They are not gods. They are enlightened men and women. But the point is that they are not afraid to be human. They are not afraid to let themselves participate in the pains, difficulties, and struggles that naturally go with human existence. The only difference is, and it's almost an undetectable difference, it takes one to know one. As a Zen poem says, when two Zen masters meet each other on the street, they need no introduction. When thieves meet, they recognize one another instantly. So, a person who is a real cool Zen understander does not go around saying, oh, I understand Zen. I have Satori. I have this attainment, I have that attainment, I have the other attainment. Because if he said that, he wouldn't understand the first thing about it. So it is then that, if I may put it metaphorically, Zhuangzi said, the perfect man employs his mind as a mirror. It grasps nothing, it refuses nothing, it receives but does not keep. And another poem says of wild geese flying over a lake, the wild geese do not intend to cast their reflection, and the water has no mind to retain their image. In other words, this is to be, to put it very strictly into our modern idiom, this is to live without hang-ups. The word hang-up being an almost exact translation of the Japanese bunno and the Sanskrit klesha, ordinarily translated worldly attachment. But all that sounds a little bit, you know what I mean, it sounds pious. And in Zen, things that sound pious are said to stink of Zen. But to have no hang-up, that is to say, to be able to drift like a cloud and flow like water, seeing that all life is a magnificent illusion, a playing of energy, and there is absolutely nothing fundamentally to be afraid of. Fundamentally. You will be afraid on the surface. You will be afraid of putting your hand in the fire. You will be afraid of getting sick, etc. But you will not be afraid of fear. Fear will pass over your mind like a black cloud will be reflected in the mirror. But of course, the mirror isn't quite the right illustration. Space would be better. Like a black cloud or flows through space without leaving any track. Like the stars don't leave trails behind them. And so that fundamental that is called the void in Buddhism, the thing that, it doesn't mean void in the sense that it's void in the ordinary sense of emptiness. It means void in that it is the most real thing there is, but nobody can conceive it. It's rather the same situation that you get between the speaker in a radio and all the various sounds which it produces. On the speaker you hear human voices, you hear every kind of musical instrument, honkings of horns, the sound of traffic, the explosion of guns. And yet all that tremendous variety of sounds are the vibrations of one diaphragm. But it never says so. The announcer doesn't come on first thing in the morning and say, ladies and gentlemen, all the sounds that you will hear subsequently during the day will be the vibrations of this diaphragm. Now don't take them for real. And the radio never mentions its own construction, you see? And in exactly the same way, you are never able really to examine, to make an object of your own mind, just as you can't look directly into your own eyes or bite your own teeth. Because you are that. And if you try to find it and make it something to possess, why, that's a great lack of confidence. That shows you don't really know you're it. And if you're it, you don't need to make anything of it. There's nothing to look for. But the test is, are you still looking? Do you know that? I mean, not as kind of knowledge that you possess, not something you've learned in school like you've got a degree and you know I've mastered the contents of these books and remembered it. In this knowledge, there's nothing to be remembered. Nothing to be formulated. You know it best when you say, well, I don't know it. Because that means I'm not holding on to it. I'm not trying to cling to it in the form of a concept because there's absolutely no necessity to do so. That would be, in Zen language, putting legs on a snake or a beard on a eunuch. Or as we would say, gilding the lily. Now you say, well, that sounds pretty easy. You mean to say all we have to do is just relax, we don't go around chasing anything anymore, we abandon religion, we abandon meditations, we abandon this, that, and the other, and just live it up anyhow, just go on. You know, like a father says to a child who keeps asking, why? Why did God make the universe? Who made God? Why are the trees green? And so on and so forth. The father says finally, oh, shut up and eat your bun. It isn't quite like that. Because, you see, the thing is this. All those people who try to realize Zen by doing nothing about it are still trying desperately to find it and are on the wrong track. There is another Zen poem which says, you cannot attain it by not thinking. By thinking, it says. You cannot attain it by thinking. You cannot grasp it by not thinking. Or you could say, you cannot catch hold of the meaning of Zen by doing something about it, but equally, you cannot see into its meaning by doing nothing about it. Because both are, in their different ways, attempts to move from where you are, now, here, to somewhere else. And the point is that we come to an understanding of this, what I call suchness, only through being completely here. And no means are necessary to be completely here. Either active means on the one hand, nor passive means on the other. Because in both ways, you are trying to move away from the immediate now. But you see, it's difficult to understand language like that. And to understand what all that is about, there is really one absolutely necessary prerequisite. And this is to stop thinking. Now, I am not saying this in the spirit of being an anti-intellectual, because I think a lot, talk a lot, write a lot of books, and am a sort of half-baked scholar. But you know, if you talk all the time,

That is to say, the nonverbal world. Some people would call it the physical world. But these words, physical, nonverbal, material, are all conceptual. And is not a concept. It's not a noise either. It's, get that? So when you are awake to that world, you suddenly find that all the so-called differences between self and other, life and death, pleasure and pain, are all conceptual, and they're not there. They don't exist at all in that world which is in other words, if I hit you hard enough, ouch doesn't hurt if you're in a state of what is called no thought. It just, there is a certain experience, you see, but you don't call it hurt. It's like when you were small children, they banged you about and you cried. And they said, don't cry. Because they wanted to make you hurt and not cry at the same time. People are rather curious about the things they do like that. But you see, they really wanted you to cry. In the same way, if you threw up one day, it's very good to throw up when you've eaten something that isn't good for you. But your mother said, "Ah," and made you repress it and feel that throwing up wasn't a good thing to do. Because then when you saw people die and everybody around you started weeping and making a fuss, and then you learned from that that dying was terrible. When somebody got sick, everybody else got anxious, and you learned that getting sick was something awful. You learned it from the concept. So the reason why there is in the practice of Zen what we did before this lecture began, to practice Zazen, sitting Zen. Incidentally, there are three other kinds of Zen besides Zazen. Standing Zen, walking Zen, and lying Zen. In Buddhism, they speak of the three dignities of man: walking, standing, sitting, and lying. And when they say, when you sit, just sit. When you walk, just walk. But whatever you do, don't wobble. In fact, of course, you can wobble, if you really wobble well. When the old master Hyakujo was asked, what is Zen? He said, when hungry, eat. When tired, sleep. But they said, well, isn't that what everybody does? Aren't you just like ordinary people? Oh, he said, no, they don't do anything of the kind. When they're hungry, they don't just eat, they think of all sorts of things. When they're tired, they don't just sleep, but dream all sorts of dreams. I know the Jungians won't like that. But there comes a time when you just dream yourself out. And no more dreams. You sleep deeply and breathe from your heels. Now, therefore, Zazen, or sitting Zen, is a very, very good thing in the Western world. We have been running around far too much. It's all right. We've been active and our action has achieved a lot of good things. But as Aristotle pointed out long ago, and this is one of the good things about Aristotle, and he said, the goal of action is contemplation. In other words, busy, busy, busy, busy, busy, but what's it all about? Especially when people are busy because they think they're going somewhere and they're going to get something and attain something. There's quite a good deal of point to action if you know you're not going anywhere. If you act like you dance or like you sing or play music, then you know you're not going anywhere. You're just doing pure action. But if you act with the thought in mind that as a result of action, you are eventually going to arrive at some place where everything will be all right,
Then you are on a squirrel cage, hopelessly condemned to what the Buddhists call samsara, the round or rat race of birth and death. Because you think you're going to get somewhere. You're already there. And it's only a person who has discovered that he's already there who is capable of action. Because he doesn't act frantically with the thought that he's going to get somewhere. He acts like he can go into walking meditation at that point, you see, where we walk not because we are in a great hurry to get to a destination, but because the walking itself is great. The walking itself is the meditation. And when you watch Zen monks walk, it's very fascinating. They have a different kind of walk from everybody else in Japan. Most Japanese shuffle along, or if they wear Western clothes, they race and hurry like we do. Zen monks have a peculiar swing when they walk. And you have the feeling they walk rather the same way as a cat. There's something about it which isn't hesitant. They're going along all right. They're not sort of vaguing around, but they're walking just to walk. And that's walking meditation. But the point is that one cannot act creatively except on the basis of stillness, of having a mind that is from time to time capable of stopping thinking. And so this practice of sitting and may seem very difficult at first, because if you sit in the Buddhist way, it makes your legs ache. And Westerners start to fidget. They find it very boring to sit for a long time. But the reason they find it boring is that they're still thinking. If you weren't thinking, you wouldn't notice the passage of time. And as a matter of fact, far from being boring, the world, when looked at without chatter, becomes amazingly interesting. The most ordinary sights and sounds and smells, the texture of shadows on the floor in front of you, all these things without being named and saying, that's a shadow, that's red, that's brown, that's somebody's foot. When you don't name things any longer, you start seeing them. Because, say, when a person says, I see a leaf, immediately one thinks,

0: So this, shall I be so bold as to use the word discipline of meditation or zazen, lies behind the extraordinary capacity of Zen people to develop such great arts as the gardens, the tea ceremony, the calligraphy, and the grand painting of the Song Dynasty and of the Japanese Sumi tradition. And it was because, especially in tea ceremony, which means literally channel yu in Japanese means hot water of tea, they found in the very simplest things of everyday life magic. In the words of the poet Hokoji, marvelous power and supernatural activity, drawing water, carrying wood. And you know, it is sometimes when you say a word and make the word meaningless, you take the word yes, yes, yes, yes, yes, yes, yes, yes, yes, yes, yes. It becomes funny. That's why they use mu, you know, in Zen training, which means no.
1: Mu.
0: And you, when you get this going for a long time, the word ceases to mean anything, and it becomes magical. That sound. Now, what you have to realize in the further continuance of Zazen, that as you, well, let me say first in a preliminary way, the easiest way to stop thinking is first of all to think about something that doesn't have any meaning. That's my point in talking about mu or yes, or counting your breath, or listening to a sound that has no meaning. Because that stops you thinking, because you become fascinated in the sound. Then as you get on and you just, the sound only, comes a point when the sound is taken away and you're wide open. Now at that point, there will be a kind of preliminary so-called satori, and you will think, wow-wee, that's it. You'll be so happy, you'll be walking on air. When Suzuki Daisetsu was asked, what is it like to have satori? He said, well, it's like ordinary everyday experience, except about 2 inches off the ground. But there's another saying that that student who has attained satori goes to hell as straight as an arrow. No satori around here. Because anybody who has a spiritual experience, whether you get it through zazen or through LSD or anything, you know, that gives you that experience, if you hold on to it, say, now I've got it, it's gone out of the window. Because the minute you grab a living thing, it's like catching a handful of water. The harder you clutch, the faster it squirts through your fingers. There's nothing to get hold of, because you don't need to get hold of anything. You had it from the beginning. Of course, you can see that by various methods of meditation. But the trouble is the people who come out of that and brag about it. Say, I've seen it. Equally intolerable are the people who study Zen and come out and brag to their friends about how much their legs hurt and how long they sat and what an awful thing it was. They're sickening. Because the discipline side of this thing is not meant to be something awful. It's not done in a masochistic spirit or a sadistic spirit. Suffering builds character, therefore suffering is good for you. When I went to school in England, the basic premise of education was that suffering builds character. And therefore, all senior boys were at liberty to bang about the junior ones with a perfectly clear conscience, because they were doing them a favor. It was good for them. It was building their character. And as a result of this kind of attitude, the word discipline has begun to stink. It's been stinking for a long time. But We need a kind of entirely new attitude towards this, because without that quiet and that non-striving, life becomes messy. When you let go, finally, because there's nothing to hold on to, you have to be awfully careful not to turn into loose yogurt. Let me give two opposite illustrations. When you ask most people to lie flat on the floor and relax, you find that they are full of tensions because they don't really believe that the floor will hold them up. And therefore they are holding themselves together. They're uptight. They're afraid that if they don't do this, even though the floor is supporting them, they'll suddenly turn into a gelatinous mass and trickle away in all directions.

thinking and knowing you're it and not fall apart, that requires bones. And one of the most difficult things, this is, belongs to, of course, a generation we all know about that was running around some time ago, where they caught on to Zen and they started anything goes painting. They started anything goes sculpture. They started anything goes way of life. Now, I think we're recovering from that today. At any rate, our painters are beginning once again to return to glory, to marvelous articulateness and vivid color. Nothing like it has been seen since the stained glass of Chartres. That's a good sign. But it requires that there be in our daily use of freedom, and I'm not just talking about political freedom, I'm talking about the freedom which comes when you know that you are it forever and ever and ever. And it'll be so nice when you die, because that'll be a change, but it'll come back some other way. And when you know that and you've seen through the whole mirage, then watch out, because there may still be in you some seeds of hostility, some seeds of pride, some seeds of wanting to put down other people, or wanting just to defy the normal arrangements of life. So that is why, in the order of a Zen monastery, various duties are assigned. The novices have the light duties, and the more senior you get, the heavy duties. For example, the Roshi very often is the one who cleans out the benjo, the toilet. And everything is kept in order. There is a kind of beautiful, almost princely asceticism. Because by reason of that order being kept all the time, the vast free energy which is contained in the system doesn't run amok. The understanding of Zen, the understanding of awakening, the understanding of, well, we'll call it mystical experience, is one of the most dangerous things in the world. And for a person who cannot contain it, it's like putting 1,000,000 volts through your electric shaver. You blow your mind and it stays blown. Now, if you go off in that way, that is what would be called in Buddhism a Pratyeka Buddha, private Buddha. He's one who goes off into the transcendental world and is never seen again. And he's made a mistake from the standpoint of Buddhism, because from the standpoint of Buddhism, there is no fundamental difference between the transcendental world and this everyday world. The bodhisattva, you see, who doesn't go off into a nirvana and stay there forever and ever, but comes back and lives ordinary everyday life to help other beings to see through it too, he doesn't come back because he feels he has some sort of solemn duty to help mankind and all that kind of pious cant. He comes back because he sees the two worlds are the same. He sees all other beings as Buddhas. He sees them, to use a phrase of G.K. Chesterton's, "But now a great thing in the street seems any human nod, where move in strange democracy the 1,000,000 masks of God." And it's fantastic to look at people and see that they really, deep down, are enlightened. They're it. Their faces are the divine. And they look at you and say, "Oh no, but I'm not divine. I'm just ordinary little me." And you look at them in a funny way, and here you see the Buddha nature looking out of their eyes straight at you and saying it's not. And saying it quite sincerely. And that's why when you get up against a great guru, be he Zen master or whatever, he has a funny look in his eyes. When you say, "I have a problem, Guru. I'm mixed up and I don't understand," he looks at you in this queer way. And you think, "Oh, dear me, he's reading my most secret thoughts."

seeing all the awful things I am, all my cowardice, all my shortcomings. He's not doing anything of the kind. He isn't even interested in such things. He's looking at, if I may use Hindu terminology, he's looking at Shiva in you, saying, "My God, Shiva, won't you come off it?" So, then you see the Bodhisattva, who is, I'm assuming, quite a knowledge of Buddhism in this assembly, but the Bodhisattva, as distinct from the Pratyeka Buddha, Bodhisattva doesn't go off into nirvana. He doesn't go off into permanent, withdrawn ecstasy. He doesn't go into a kind of catatonic samadhi. That's all right. There are people who can do that. That's their vocation. That's their specialty, just as a long thing is the long body of Buddha, and a short thing is the short body of Buddha. But if you really understand that Zen, that Buddhist idea of enlightenment, is not comprehended in the idea of the transcendental, neither is it comprehended in the idea of the ordinary. Not in terms of the infinite, not in terms of the finite. Not in terms of the eternal, not in terms of the temporal, because they're all concepts. So

So then, it's terribly important to see beyond ecstasy. Ecstasy, yeah, is the soft and lovely flesh, huggable and kissable, and that's very good. But beyond ecstasy are bones, what we call hard facts of everyday life. Incidentally, we shouldn't forget to mention the soft facts. There are many of them. But in the hard fact, if you say, what we mean, the world as seen in an ordinary, everyday state of consciousness, to find out that that is really no different from the world of supreme ecstasy. Well, it's rather like this. Let's suppose, as so often happens, you think of ecstasy as insight, as seeing light. There's a Zen poem which says, a sudden crash of thunder, the mind doors burst open, and there sits the ordinary old man. See, there's this sudden vision, Satori, breaking, wowie! And the doors of the mind are blown apart, and there sits the ordinary old man. That's just little you, you know? Lightning flashes, sparks shower. In one blink of your eyes, you've missed seeing. Why? Because here is the light. The light, the light, the light. Every mystic in the world has seen the light. That brilliant, blazing energy, brighter than 1,000 suns, which is locked up in everything. Now imagine this. Imagine you're seeing it. Like you see aureoles round Buddhas, like you see the beatific vision at the end of Dante's Paradiso. Vivid, vivid light, so bright that it's like the clear light of the void in the Tibetan Book of the Dead. It's beyond light. It's so bright. And you watch it receding from you. And on the edges, like a great star, that becomes a rim of red. And beyond that, a rim of orange, yellow, green, blue, indigo, violet. And you see this great mandala appearing, this great sun. And beyond the violet, there's black, black like obsidian, not flat black, but transparent black like lacquer. And again, blazing out of the black as the yang comes from the yin, more light. Going, going, going. And along with this light, there comes sound. There's a sound so tremendous with the white light that you can't hear it. So piercing that it seems to annihilate the ears. But then along with the colors, the sound goes down the scale in harmonic intervals, down, down, down, down, until it gets to a deep, thundering bass, which is so vibrant that in turn it turns into something solid, and you begin to get a similar spectrum of textures. Now all this time you've been watching a kind of a thing radiating out. But it says, you know, this isn't all I can do. And the rays start going dancing like this, and naturally the sound starts going waving too as it comes out, and then the textures start varying themselves, and they say, well, you've been looking at this thing as I've been describing it so far in a flat dimension, let's add a third dimension. It's going to come right at you now, see, this way. And meanwhile, it says, it's not just that we're going to go yui like this, we're going to do little curlicues. We're going to go dik-ka-choo, like this. And it says, well, that's just the beginning. We can go tum tum tum tum tum tum tum, making squares and turns. And then suddenly you see in all the little details that become so intense that all kinds of little sub-figures are contained within what you thought were originally the main figures. And the sound starts going all different, amazing, complexities of sound all over the place. And this thing's going, going, going, and you think you're going to go out of your mind, and suddenly it turns into, why, us sitting around here.
Thank you very much.

The cold kills you with cold. 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Below, there isn't an inch of earth for him to stand on.

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The sun rises and the moon sets. Beyond the balustrade, the mountains deepen and the waters become chill.

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He does not know that already he is in the land of the immortals.

0: He who would understand the meaning of Buddha nature must watch for the season and the causal relations. Every voice is the voice of Buddha. Every form is the Buddha form.
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2: Which will never be dualistically under his own control. That his own center of life is something, therefore, in which he has no alternative but to trust. And then you see the moment he is not anymore trying to get one up on himself, that is to say, to improve himself, in the deep sense of improvement, that I am fundamentally going to become a better person, more pleasing in the sight of God. When he has given that up, then you see he has accepted himself genuinely, and he is cured. And this seems to require this process of trickery, because a person somehow isn't able to do that just by being told to do it in an initial interview. If you say to a person, well, look here, the trouble with you is not that you're actually individually sick. The trouble with you is that you live in a certain social context which has given you certain ideas about how you ought to feel, and you don't feel that way. And it's nothing the matter with your feelings. They're perfectly natural feelings which everybody has. Just accept them. But you see, this is too verbal, too much just words, too much just an idea for it to take hold of the person. And so, in order that it may take hold of them, they have to go through a great task of proving to themselves that there really isn't anything else to do but to accept one's own feeling, or better, one's own deepest unconscious. To accept it completely, because there is no way of really not accepting it. You're stuck with it, because it's you, and you can't get away from yourself. And so I feel that really Haley has discussed this question in such a way as to lay a beautiful trap for any analyst who doesn't really know what he's doing, and who is taken in by not being able to see the forest for the trees. For after all, the psychotherapeutic relationship takes place in a context, and what goes on within any context is highly influenced by that context. So that if the attention of those who practice and study psychotherapy is entirely focused on what goes on in the interview, in the interpersonal situation of analyst and therapist, in the material which the patient's unconscious produces, and the attitudes taken to that material by the therapist, the focus then is too narrow. And if, for example, both the therapist and the patient are victims of assumptions, they may be philosophical assumptions, or they may be not so much assumptions as unconscious patterns of thought and behavior, to which they are both subservient and then, in other words, they are both the analytical situation is going on in a context which is unconscious to both, and may indeed be the root of the difficulty. In other words, to the extent that mental ills are not so much symptoms of a strictly individual condition, but rather symptoms of certain things that happen in certain types of social or communication contexts, then those have to be examined as a foundation for anything that has to be done about the individual. Now, one finds in a good deal of psychotherapeutic literature an extraordinary blindness to these contextual situations lying behind the relationship. And it is, after all, these which more and more seem to me to be the source of our mental disorders. And one of the interesting things about Haley's approach, as of the whole group with which he works at the Veterans Hospital in Palo Alto, is their interest in the social matrix of psychiatry. That is to say, the network of communication, of language, of thought patterns, of philosophical ideas, of patterns of behavior, of, in short, social institutions which underlie our entire individual life.
3: And that was Alan Watts with The Art of Psychoanalysis, Part 2. And now, Ananda Kumaraswamy's essay, Sahaja.
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5: Hi, this is Kendall Boyson, professional life and recovery coach, and you're listening to Encouragementology, the practice of instilling hope. Hi there. Thanks for joining me. On this show, we're exploring the two things you can control, your inner world and your outer influence, and why learning the difference may be one of the most freeing decisions you'll ever make. Have you ever noticed how easy it is to spend an entire day trying to manage things that were never really yours to control? You replay a conversation in your mind, wondering if you said the wrong thing. You anticipate problems that haven't happened yet. You carry someone else's bad mood as if it belongs to you. Then, before you know it, the mental noise follows you into the next conversation, your next decision, and even the way you greet the people you love. I've been thinking about this a lot lately because I came across two ideas in the most unexpected place, a fiction novel. It wasn't a self-help book or a psychology book. It was a simple story. But every once in a while, a single sentence can stop you in your tracks and quietly rearrange the way you see something you've been carrying for years. The first idea painted a picture I haven't been able to shake. Imagine lying on your back in a wide open field on a bright summer afternoon. Got it? The sky is a brilliant blue, and above you, clouds drift by at their own pace. If you're immediately thinking about humidity, please disregard that. This is a beautiful day. You notice each one of the clouds, but you don't feel compelled to chase them down, to stop them, or to decide where they're going. You simply let them pass. What if our thoughts could be like that? What if every worry, fear, frustration, or anxious prediction didn't require our attention simply because it appeared? What if we could acknowledge those thoughts without inviting them to unpack their bags and move in? The second idea was just as simple, but it pointed in the opposite direction. Every action becomes the first link in a chain. What happens after that isn't completely up to us. People respond however they respond. Circumstances unfold in ways we can't predict. But we do choose that first link. We choose the words we speak, the attitude we bring into a room, the kindness we offer, the patience we extend, or sometimes the frustration we pass along.
6: every one of those choices starts something. The more I sat with these two images, clouds floating overhead and the first link in a chain, the more I realized they were telling the same story. One is about what happens within us. The other is about what begins because of us. It made me wonder if so much of our exhaustion comes from confusing the two. We spend our energy trying to control every thought that enters our minds and every outcome that follows our actions, when maybe our real power has been somewhere else all along. I started thinking about it this way. Every day we stand at two gates. One opens inward, where thoughts, emotions, fears, and hopes come knocking. The other opens outward, where our words, actions, and attitudes enter someone else's life. We don't control everything that comes to either gate, but we do decide what we welcome in and what we send back out. Today, let's spend a little time exploring the incredible influence hidden in those two decisions. I have a feeling they're more powerful than we realize.

If you've ever felt mentally exhausted before your day even really begins, it might not be because you've had too much to do. It might be because you've been trying to manage too much that was never yours to manage in the first place. I know I've done it. I'll replay a conversation from yesterday, wondering what someone meant by a certain look or a certain tone. I'll imagine three different versions of a conversation that hasn't even happened yet. I'll write a story in my head about how someone is feeling or what they must be thinking. It's amazing how much energy we spend on things that exist almost entirely in our imagination. What's interesting is that our minds don't seem to distinguish between what is happening and what might happen. If we give a thought enough attention, it starts to feel real. Before long, we've invested emotional energy into a future that may never arrive or into an interpretation that may not even be accurate. I think that's why the image of the clouds resonated with me so much. Clouds don't ask for permission before they appear. They simply drift into view. Some are bright and wispy, others are dark and heavy, but the sky doesn't panic every time a cloud shows up. It doesn't chase after it or demand that it leave. It simply allows the cloud to move across the horizon. Maybe our thoughts deserve the same treatment. Not every thought requires an investigation. Not every fear deserves a committee meeting. Not every worry is asking to become a permanent resident in our minds. Sometimes a thought is simply a thought. We notice it, we acknowledge it, and then we let it continue on its way. Now let's walk through the other gate. Every day, we leave little pieces of ourselves wherever we go. We leave encouragement with the cashier who looks exhausted. We leave patience with a child who's moving a little slower than we'd like. We leave confidence with a coworker who needed someone to believe in them. Unfortunately, we can also leave frustration, sarcasm, impatience, or discouragement. Whether we realize it or not, something of us continues after we've moved on. That's the first link in the chain. The interesting part is that we don't get to decide how long that chain becomes. Maybe your smile changes someone's day. Maybe they never think about it again. Maybe a word of encouragement inspires someone to call an old friend that evening. Maybe your irritation gets passed from one person to the next. You simply don't know. And that's exactly the point. Our responsibility isn't to manage the entire chain. Our responsibility is to be intentional about the first link. I wonder how much lighter life becomes when we stop measuring ourselves by everything we can't control and start paying attention to the places where our influence actually begins. The inward gate asks, what will I allow to settle in my heart? The outward gate asks, what will I choose to release into the world? That's a different way of thinking about control. It's not about becoming emotionally detached or pretending difficult thoughts don't exist. It's not about believing every outcome will work out exactly the way we hope. It's about recognizing that we possess something incredibly powerful, the ability to choose our attention and our intention. Attention determines what grows inside us. Intention determines what grows because of us. And if that's true, then every single day gives us two opportunities to shape our lives. We can choose which thoughts we invite to stay, and we can choose what kind of person we will be when we walk through the next door, answer the next phone call, or meet the next person. That's real influence. Not because we control everything, but because we faithfully tend to the two pieces where our influence begins. I think that's where lasting peace starts. And it's where meaningful change begins too.

One of the reasons this idea resonates with me is because it isn't just a nice metaphor. It's actually supported by the way psychologists, philosophers, and behavioral researchers think about the human mind. There's a form of psychotherapy called acceptance and commitment therapy, or ACT, that encourages people to stop wrestling with every thought that enters their minds. Instead of asking, "How do I get rid of this thought?" the question becomes, "Do I have to believe it? Do I have to follow it?" I love that distinction because most of us have spent our lives treating every thought like an urgent email that demands an immediate response. We assume that if we thought it, well, it must be true. But ACT teaches something very different. Thoughts are experiences. They're mental events. They come and they go. Just because a thought shows up doesn't mean it deserves a seat at your table. That's exactly what I pictured with those clouds. You notice them. You don't deny they're there. You simply recognize that they don't have the authority to decide what kind of day you're going to have. Then I thought about Viktor Frankl, the psychiatrist and Holocaust survivor who wrote Man's Search for Meaning. One of his most quoted observations is this: between stimulus and response, there is a space. In that space is our power to choose our response. I don't know about you, but I usually imagine that space being much smaller than it actually is. Someone says something hurtful, and I want to respond immediately. Something unexpected happens, and my mind races ahead to the worst possible outcome. But Frankl reminds us that there is a moment, however brief, where we still have a choice. Maybe that's what intentionality really is. It's learning to live in that space instead of rushing past it. I know I've mentioned James Clear. Remember, he's the author of Atomic Habits. He says that every action you take is a vote for the type of person you wish to become. I come back to that idea often because it shifts the focus away from perfection and toward consistency. Remember, every action is also a vote for the kind of influence you want to have. Every encouraging word, patient response, moment you choose curiosity instead of criticism, every time you refuse to pass your frustration to someone else. Those aren't isolated moments. They're the first links in countless chains you'll never fully see. Isn't that both humbling and hopeful? We may never know how far our kindness travels, just as we may never know how far our impatience travels. But we do know where both begin. When I put these ideas together, something clicked for me. The inward gate isn't about controlling my thoughts. It's about deciding which thoughts deserve my attention. The outer gate isn't about controlling other people's reactions. It's about deciding what kind of influence I want to release into the world. That feels incredibly freeing because I don't have to carry responsibility for every cloud in the sky, and I don't have to carry responsibility for every link in the chain. I simply have to be intentional with the part that's mine. And maybe that's where peace has been waiting all along.

Let's try a little thought experiment together. Don't worry, there's no right or wrong answer. I just want you to notice something. Imagine you're standing in front of those two gates we talked about. One opens inward and one opens outward. You don't have to make any decisions yet. Just stand there for a moment and pay attention. Let's start with the inward gate. What's knocking today? Maybe it's worry, excitement. Maybe it's a conversation you can't stop replaying. Maybe it's criticism someone made years ago that still has a way of showing up at the worst possible time. Maybe it's a thought that begins with, what if? Or I'm not sure I can. Or I always mess this up. Now here's the important question. Just because something is knocking, does it have to come inside? Think about your own home for a minute. If someone knocks on your front door, you don't automatically invite them to move into the guest room. You look through the window, you see who's there. You decide whether you're going to answer. Why don't we do that with our own thoughts? Somehow, we've convinced ourselves that every thought deserves immediate hospitality. Every fear gets a cup of coffee. Every insecurity gets a comfortable chair. Every worst-case scenario gets to stay for dinner. No wonder our minds feel crowded. Maybe the healthiest thing we can do is simply say, I see you, but you're not staying. Now let's walk over to the outward gate. Picture the next person you're going to interact with today. Maybe it's somebody you live with, cashier at the grocery store, maybe someone you'll talk to on the phone this afternoon. Before you meet them, ask yourself one simple question. What am I about to carry through this gate? Am I bringing encouragement, impatience, curiosity, frustration for something that has nothing to do with them? I don't know about you, but I've caught myself doing that more times than I'd like to admit. Something stressful happens at work, and suddenly the person at home gets the leftovers. They didn't create the frustration, but somehow they're standing in the path of it. That's the chain reaction we talked about. Here's what fascinates me. Most of us spend far more time trying to control what comes back through the gate than deciding what we're sending out in the first place. We hope people will be kind. We hope they'll be patient, that they'll understand us. Those are wonderful hopes, but they aren't ours to control. What is ours? Becoming the kind of person who offers kindness first, who chooses patience first, who extends understanding first. That's the first link. And here's one more thought I'd love you to carry into the rest of your day. Before a thought settles in your heart, ask, does this deserve my attention? Before a word leaves your mouth, ask, is this the first link I want to create? Two simple questions, two gates. Hundreds of opportunities every single day.

Awareness is a great place to start, but it isn't the finish line. Once you recognize these two gates in your life, the next question becomes, how do I become more intentional with them? The good news is, you don't need a complete personality overhaul. You don't have to become someone different tomorrow morning. Small, intentional choices made consistently have a way of changing both our inner experience and the influence we have on others. Are you ready? Let's talk about the first practice. Pause before you personalize. We are remarkably good at turning possibilities into certainties. Someone doesn't return a text and we assume they're upset. A coworker walks past without saying hello and we decide we've done something wrong. We begin filling in the blanks with stories that may have nothing to do with reality. Instead, try replacing certainty with curiosity. Rather than say, I know what they're thinking, ask yourself, what else could be true? That one question creates space. It reminds us that we don't have all the information, and that's okay. The second practice is to choose your attention carefully. Every thought that passes through your mind is asking for something. Some are asking to be solved. Some are asking to be acknowledged. Others are simply passing by. Learning the difference is one of the greatest gifts you can give yourself. I love the phrase, what you water grows. If you spend all day watering fear, fear becomes stronger. If you water gratitude, hope, creativity, or possibility, those begin to flourish instead. Attention is like sunlight. Whatever you consistently shine it on tends to grow. The third practice is to lead with intention instead of reaction. Before you walk into a meeting or answer the phone, pull into the driveway, or sit down with a friend, ask yourself, what do I want to bring into this moment? Not what do I hope I get, what do I want to give? Maybe today it's patience or encouragement, or maybe it's calm. Maybe it's simply being fully present. When you decide that before the interaction begins, you've already shaped the first link in the chain. And finally, let's remember that small moments create lasting influence. We often underestimate ordinary kindness because it doesn't feel dramatic. But think about your own life. Chances are, someone changed your day with something remarkably simple. A smile when you needed it. A handwritten note. Someone who really listened. A compliment that came exactly at the right time. They probably didn't even realize the impact that they had. And that's the beauty of influence. You don't have to witness the ripple for it to exist. I think we sometimes hold back because we want guarantees. We want to know our encouragement was appreciated. We want to know our effort will matter. We want to know our kindness will come back to us. But guess what? Life doesn't work that way. Our responsibility is the first link, not the final outcome. The A side is a familiar story we all know. But the B side, that's where the deeper tracks live. The A side of this conversation tells us to protect our peace. You've probably heard that phrase a dozen times. Maybe you've even said it yourself. I'm protecting my peace. On the surface, that's healthy advice. We should be mindful of what we allow into our lives. We should set healthy boundaries. We shouldn't feed every anxious thought that comes along or allow negativity to take over our minds. But here's where the B side begins. What if peace isn't just something we protect? What if it's something we produce? That's a subtle but important difference. Protecting peace is mostly inward.
It's about what I allow into my heart and my mind. Producing peace is outward. It's about what leaves me. I started thinking about this because it's easy to become so focused on guarding ourselves that we forget we're also called to contribute something to the spaces we enter. Think about the people in your life for a moment. Have you ever been around someone who just seemed to lower the temperature in the room? They weren't loud or flashy. They didn't have all the answers. But somehow, after talking with them, you felt calmer. You felt heard. You felt like everything might actually be okay. We've all met people like that, and we've probably met the opposite. Someone walks into a room carrying frustration, and before long, everyone feels it. One sarcastic comment changes the tone. One irritated response spreads from person to person. No one intended for the day to go that way, but the first link was forged, and the chain followed. The beautiful thing is that peace works the same way. Calm is contagious. Kindness is contagious. Hope is contagious. Not because everyone will automatically respond the way we'd like, but because every interaction becomes an opportunity to introduce something into the environment that wasn't there before. That's influence. And here's something I've been thinking about. The inward gate and the outward gate aren't competing with each other. They're actually connected. When I allow resentment to settle inside me, it eventually finds its way into my words. When I nurture gratitude, people usually experience more patience from me. When I spend all day feeding fear, it's hard to offer confidence to someone else. What grows inside us eventually bears fruit outside of us. Before we close today, I want to remind you that I've created a 5-day journaling companion to accompany this episode. You'll find it in the show notes if you'd like to spend a little more time reflecting. Sometimes the greatest changes don't happen while we're listening. They happen later in the quiet moments, when we begin to notice ourselves with a little more grace and a little less judgment. Today, I remember that I don't have to carry the weight of controlling everything around me. Life will always bring unexpected moments. Thoughts will come and go. People will respond in ways I can't predict. Circumstances will unfold beyond my understanding. That isn't failure. It's simply part of being human. I choose to become more intentional with the places where my influence begins. When fear, doubt, or criticism comes knocking at the inward gate, I don't have to invite it to stay. I can notice it without believing it. I can acknowledge it without allowing it to become my identity. Like clouds drifting across a summer sky, some thoughts are meant to pass through and not settle in. Today, I release the need to manage every outcome. I don't have to chase every cloud, and I don't have to follow every link in the chain to see where it leads. I can trust that my small, intentional choices matter, even when I never see the full ripple they create.

If you want to share encouragementology with a friend who needs to know they're not alone in this journey of self-discovery, you can visit encouragementology.com or anywhere you stream your content to receive this episode and all others. Check out the show notes for the 5-day journaling companion. And follow us on Facebook and Instagram for additional encouragement throughout the week. So I challenge you, pause at both gates. Before you give a thought permission to stay, ask if it deserves your attention. Before you offer a word or reaction to someone else, ask if it's the first link you want to place in the chain. Remember, your greatest influence isn't found in controlling everything around you, but in being intentional with what begins within you. I know you can do it. Thank you for listening to Encouragementology with Kendall Boyson, where we find positive ways to handle some of life's challenges.

This is Chan Spencer coming to you from Eugene, Oregon. Let's start with just a short orientation. As used in the primer, the term paradigm shift means the purposeful movement towards a society that takes care of its needs within the boundaries of the natural world. That society would place a high value on building civic culture and social uplift, and that society would be served by an honest and responsible economic system. A primer for paradigm shift includes a website which is loaded with useful and practical information for moving towards sustainability. That's aprimerforparadigmshift.org. And then there are two companion radio programs. The first is On the Way, A Primer for Paradigm Shift, that describes ideals, aspects, and principles of paradigm shift. At this moment, you are listening to On the Way. And then there's On the Ground, A Primer for Paradigm Shift, that describes what those values, aspects, and principles of paradigm shift can look like when applied to the real world. All the episodes of A Primer for Paradigm Shift are podcasts on my website, again, aprimerforparadigmshift.org. Paradigm shift is not some dreamy, whimsical utopia in the distant future. Rather, paradigm shift is simply common sense in the here and now. There's a growing number of people all over the world who are engaged in paradigm shift on the ground in the real world and enjoying many of the benefits in their own lives every day. No permission required. The primer tells many of those stories. Previous episodes of On the Way have included a critique of capitalism and the early vision of the consumer culture. We also suggested what might be the early steps a community might take if it proactively chose to pursue sustainability instead of economic growth. On the Ground episodes have included a description of 25 years transforming a suburban property, empowering young people, and why organized labor, faith organizations, and MAGA should have an interest in each other and paradigm shift. In this episode of On the Way, A Primer for Paradigm Shift, we'll focus on taking the ideals, principles, and actions of paradigm shift to the wider world. We have the common denominator, the organizational assets, and the communication tools for bringing about an historic movement towards sustainability and social uplift. What's needed for the next stage in human history is to gain the awareness we have those tools and assets. And we have the reasons to put those tools and assets to work. There are many benefits to be gained for people and planet. A sustainable society will be very different in almost every way imaginable, including shelter, food choices, transportation, urban design, recreation, employment, and even social relationships. That said, a sustainable society and changing conditions will call on us to use familiar assets in new ways, including our own selves. A sustainable society will offer many benefits to people and planet. Here are several concepts and terms you will hear over the next 25 minutes. We'll use these terms in a timeline and sequence to explain important relationships between capitalism, public interest organizations, paradigm shift, and sustainability. Those terms and concepts

thousands of public interest organizations for sharing the ideas of paradigm shift with the wider world is a critical part of moving towards sustainability and social uplift. The following narration describes a sequence for how the vision, reasons, examples, and benefits of paradigm shift and sustainability can be delivered to a far wider audience. Participants in this idealized sequence include individuals and organizations with millions of members. First concept, common denominator. The start of this sequence or timeline is the concept of common denominator. The primer looks to capitalism and its consumer culture, based on overconsumption and vanity, as the most basic common denominator of nearly every familiar social, economic, public health, political, environmental, and even spiritual problem and challenge that confronts us at this point in history. Social, economic, and environmental problems predate capitalism, of course, but capitalism as we know it has amplified these problems by using psychology and widespread product and lifestyle social engineering to exploit human behavior as never before. Capitalism has created the consumer culture, and that culture's resource-intensive lifestyles cause immense damage to people and planet. The next step in this sequence is understanding that thousands of public interest organizations, large, small, local, national, nearly all exist to address the various problems caused by capitalism, its consumer culture, and overconsumption of energy and resources. The expansive range of issues taken on by many thousands of these public interest organizations is a testament to the expansive range of damage and problems caused to people and planet by capitalism and the consumer culture. That means the problems caused by capitalism and overconsumption of energy and resources is the common denominator for these public interest organizations to exist. They're all trying to fix the problems caused by capitalism. These organizations have shared concerns that can bring them together on behalf of people and planet like never before. Excess consumption causes climate change and damages the environment. Excess consumption feeds an economic system that concentrates political and economic power with widespread negative consequences to our personal and social well-being. This shared common denominator means all these groups are on the same team, even with their very different specific issues. These groups are all kin. They have common interests, and they can boost each other with collaborative outreach to the wider world when they act as members of the same team. The sum of working together as a team is far, far greater than individual groups working alone. Also important, entities that do not have a traditional structure of organization are team members such as Occupy Wall Street, Black Lives Matter, climate justice groups, and advocates of indigenous rights. These groups count many millions of people sympathetic to their work. The next understanding in this sequence is that all these organizations with common denominator and tens of millions of people who support and identify with them are not only a team, they are the beginnings of an immense horizontal social movement with enormous potential to help move our society towards sustainability. These organizations and their members have the potential to change the course of history. Here is how the Encyclopedia Britannica defines the term social movement. A social movement is a loosely organized but sustained campaign in support of a social goal
typically either the implement

0: rehabilitation or the prevention of a change in society's structures or values. Although social movements differ in size, they are all essentially collective. I refer to these thousands of organizations and their millions of members and supporters as an enormous horizontal social movement waiting to discover itself. Here's why. They all advocate for the same goal, to seek justice and relief for people and to restore the environment to a healthy condition. In a collective way, they all advocate values and structures to protect public health and the environment. I use the word horizontal to mean wide in scope and not vertical or hierarchical. This movement is too diverse and large to be hierarchical and controlled by only a few. Reaching those goals will call on these organizations and their millions of members to make a paradigm shift in how they see themselves and how they see the world around them. When millions of people realize they have a powerful common denominator with millions of others, and they are on the same team with convergent goals, and they begin to act on that awareness, the movement for sustainability and uplift has discovered itself. There have been a wide range of product and economic reforms over the years, thanks to many public interest organizations and campaigns that have resulted in food safety laws, warnings on cigarettes, seatbelts, and then airbags for cars, organic standards banning certain chemicals like DDT, and countless efforts to address countless other problems. Public health and the environment have benefited greatly from the work of many thousands of people and organizations. But we still have the same economic system that continues to not only manufacture new products and new problems, but to actually elevate the scale of its damage and risk to people and planet, such as climate change, worsening social, economic, and political disequity, a steepening increase in species extinction, artificial intelligence, and a political system more dysfunctional than ever. An accountable and honest economic system would not sell, much less promote, products and services that we know damage public health and the environment. An accountable and honest economic system would not boast about millions of jobs that exist primarily to repair the damage caused by millions of other jobs, and then claim this is efficient business that serves the public interest. An economic system with even modest integrity would not declare to the world the American way of life is non-negotiable. Paradigm shift and sustainability call for confronting the source of these many and deepening social, political, and environmental problems, which is an unaccountable, dishonest, and rogue economic system. The track record of capitalism itself should serve as the greatest boost for recruitment to paradigm shift. So, all these public interest organizations and the millions of people they represent and campaign for are on the same team. They have a common cause, and they are an immense horizontal social movement waiting to discover itself. For the next part of the sequence, let's take a closer look at how this immense movement can discover itself. This discovery can take place in multiple ways at the same time, in private and in public. First, individual people can change their own lifestyle into a sustainable mode and can be an example to others. No permission needed. One can also share with others their own paradigm shift ideas and experience. Next, if one is active in a public interest group, start a conversation about paradigm shift with colleagues, explaining We have a common denominator for those problems we share with countless others. We have a team. We have a movement in waiting. And it's time to put available assets to use in a more ambitious way. Next, a group could make a plan to invite a few other organizations together and expand the circle for these paradigm shift conversations. Particular organizations continue with their own focus of their chosen issue, but they start to frame their messaging within a paradigm shift context and start to synchronize their messaging with other groups. If the term paradigm shift is too strong, just tone it down a bit, but still advocate the aspects and actions of paradigm shift. Faith communities. Faith communities can be a good place to initiate paradigm shift discussions. Faith-based values such as social uplift, care for the natural world, modesty of lifestyle, accountability, and service to the community already point to paradigm shift. Organized labor is another natural ally of paradigm shift. Organized labor has a lengthy history with big business and also a sense of solidarity with everyday people that can fit well within paradigm shift. Neighborhood associations are another asset that can be a great boost to paradigm shift. NAs exist to help make the neighborhood a better place for everyone. Many cities have neighborhood programs already, and if a city doesn't, people can create their own. Paradigm shift can manifest at a neighborhood scale. Here are more thoughts about public interest organizations. Every public interest organization exists to share its concerns with its members and the wider world. They all have communication assets that can range from an email list that goes out sporadically to glossy magazines with staff and multi-million-dollar budgets. Many groups have websites, monthly newsletters, networks, alerts, and social media. Some have relationships with influential people. Some make pronouncements to the news media. Many groups organize events and conferences, and many groups and members are invited to participate in those events, conferences, and Zoom calls. Outreach to their members and the public and the wider world is what public interest groups do. Tens of thousands of organizations can use their expansive communication assets, networks, and connections to advance the cause of sustainability and paradigm shift. A core message for organizations to emphasize to their members and the wider world is that paradigm shift and moving towards sustainability and social uplift will also help mitigate the issues of nearly every public interest organization. When the wider world begins to hear and read similar messages about paradigm shift from multiple sources, the idea of a shared concern and movement begins to strengthen, especially if the messaging is clear, consistent, and usable in one's own life. Let's take a more detailed look at the content for what public interest organizations can share with their members and the wider world. The American Association of Retired Persons is an enormously influential public interest organization. In my dreams, I can see the AARP becoming a champion of paradigm shift. With a membership of 35 million, the AARP could be a game changer. The AARP already advocates issues important to paradigm shift and also calls on its members to take action on those issues, which are not only important to seniors, but the entire nation. the AARP could elevate their messaging on behalf of paradigm shift and sustainability. Here's a brief sketch for issues and articles. The AARP already calls for healthy food choices and walkable neighborhoods. Food choices and transportation are top-of-the-list issues considering their social, public health, and environmental impacts. When the AARP addresses the issue of healthy food choices, it could explain why we have a need to make healthy food choices in the first place. The AARP could explain big business interests push unhealthy food because it's more profitable than healthy food. Of course, messaging would be far more detailed. The same story goes for urban land use. Walkable neighborhoods, where people can take care of basic needs without a car, are only common sense. The AARP could explain that common sense and walkable urban planning are not as profitable as overconsumption, cars, oil, and suburbia. That's why we have suburbia and cars instead of responsible housing and sensible transportation. The AARP can explain to its members how they can mitigate their need and use of cars. The AARP could explain that the eco-footprints of most of its members are likely not sustainable, and the big corporations are so powerful because of the money they make allows them to advertise so effectively and pay for political influence. As long as people continue to buy unsustainable products and maintain non-sustainable lifestyles, we can only expect more of the same social and environmental problems we already have, and even worse. A series of articles on lifestyle could explain why and how readers can reduce eco-footprints and what are the benefits. The website could provide a footprint calculator so people could better understand their own overconsumption and figure out their own strategy for downsizing their environmental impact and upsize community involvement. A well-written article could explain how our society can repair the natural world and build healthy civic culture at the same time. The AARP's outreach could explain paradigm shift terms like prioritize time and money, external costs, permaculture, the wisdom of the world's great spiritual traditions, and allies and assets in the community. Another great series of articles could be how Edward Bernays, Walter Lippmann, and friends envisioned the consumer culture nearly 100 years ago, and how that vision has become real life in the form of our familiar consumer culture. Further, the consumer culture can be described as an enormous scheme of social engineering to distract and disempower the mass of society with overconsumption and entertainment, so the wealthy and connected can become even more powerful and rich. The AARP could call attention to other organizations that do important work for society, such as food, energy, transportation, and many other issues of interest. The AARP could encourage its members to become advocates of paradigm shift by providing them with cogent talking points on behalf of any issue of interest. Importantly, the AARP could call attention to real-life examples of paradigm shift. It could encourage suburban permaculture. It could explain how neighbors can meet and share resources and even create multi-generational eco-villages for aging in place. The Sierra Club and thousands of other organizations could do messaging like the AARP, with their own unique take on the issues they focus on. We are out of time. Here are some final thoughts. From this perspective, the most important point of departure for moving our society towards sustainability, social uplift, and paradigm shift are the understandings that the malpractice of capitalism and its consumer culture is the common denominator for essentially all our collective social, political, and economic problems. Thousands of public interest organizations are on the same team, and we have an enormous progressive social movement in waiting. The issue is not only about the environment, but also about human potential. How much stuff is produced and consumed, used as a metric to define the success of humanity, has caused and is causing a lot of avoidable problems. Many thousands of local and national public interest organizations, large and small, have enormous existing assets to work with for helping to bring about sustainability and uplift. Positive human potential is our greatest renewable resource. This is Jan Spencer coming to you from Eugene, Oregon. You can find all the podcasts of A Primer for Paradigm Shift, plus an enormous amount of useful information. And you can contact me by way of my website, aprimerforparadigmshift.org. Please join us again for the next episode of A Primer for Paradigm Shift. Until then, be strong, be safe, be well. But don't be shy.
1: The date was April 4th, 1968. On that night, Robert F. Kennedy, New York's senator, wanted to deliver the news to the people of Indianapolis, Indiana. The local police had warned him they wouldn't be able to provide protection if the people would riot, because Kennedy was going into the heart of the African-American ghetto. He wrote his notes on his ride over and started the speech without any drafts or pre-written words. And he delivered the speech about his friend on the back of a flatbed truck.
2: I have some very sad news for all of you, and I think sad news for all of our fellow citizens and people who love peace all over the world. And that is that Martin Luther King was shot and was killed tonight in Memphis, Tennessee. Martin Luther King dedicated his life to love and to justice between fellow human beings. He died in the cause of that effort. In this difficult day, in this difficult time for the United States, it's perhaps well to ask what kind of a nation we are and what direction we want to move in. For those of you who are black, considering the evidence evidently is that there were white people who were responsible, you can be filled with bitterness and with hatred and a desire for revenge. We can move in that direction as a country, in greater polarization, black people amongst blacks, and white amongst whites, filled with hatred toward one another. Or we can make an effort, as Martin Luther King did, to understand and to comprehend and replace that violence, that stain of bloodshed that is spread across our land, with an effort to understand, compassion, and love.
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1: 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With your host, Dan Imhoff. My guest today is John Lee Anderson, one of the world's most accomplished journalists and biographers, and a staff writer for The New Yorker for more than a quarter century. He's reported from dozens of countries, covering revolutions, wars, political upheaval, and some of the defining conflicts of our time. But before he became a great chronicler of history, John was a restless young boy with an insatiable curiosity. Raised across Latin America, Asia, Africa, the United States, and Europe, he developed a lifelong fascination with people living at the edges of history. That curiosity eventually led him to write landmark biographies of figures like Che Guevara and Fidel Castro, as well as deeply reported books and essays that explore power, ideology, revolution, and the human condition. In this conversation, John reflects on the adventurous childhood that shaped him, the discipline of long-form nonfiction, what it takes to inhabit another person's life as a writer, and why journalism, at its best, is an act of empathy as much as observation. John Lee Anderson, welcome to Full Expression.
3: What is creativity?
4: Thanks, Dan. Great to be with you.
1: You know, we most often record our interviews
5: that was
1: together,
5: an episode
1: live,
5: from the podcast,
1: but we happen to be in California and England.
5: Dan,
1: I wonder if you could just tell me about
5: to hear
1: where
5: more
1: you
5: conversations
1: are,
5: like
1: where
5: this
1: am I talking to you
5: with writers,
4: sure.
5: musicians, and cultural
4: well,
5: creatives
4: so I'm,
5: from around
4: I'm
5: the
4: in
5: world.
4: A little town called
5: Please
4: Bridgeport,
5: subscribe to
4: which
5: the show.
4: Is on the so-called
5: just
4: Jurassic
5: search Full Expression
4: Coast,
5: wherever you listen to podcasts.
4: Which is in the southwest of England, sort of hardy country.
5: The Full
4: on
5: Expression
4: the way down to
5: podcast
4: Cornwall,
5: is a project of Watershed Media.
4: It's where I live.
5: Produced by Megan
4: and
5: Murtel.
4: I kind of sally forth from
5: theme
4: here.
5: Theme music by Dan Imhoff
1: nice.
5: And
1: well,
5: Amadeo Mascardo.
1: I like to
5: intro music
1: start these
5: by
1: conversations about creativity,
5: thanks for listening,
1: the creative
5: for your
1: process,
5: subscriptions, and your
1: kind
5: comments.
1: Of where people started their lives and researching your life. It seems like from a very young age, you were a citizen of the world. You were born in California, but you lived in many places. I wonder if you can kind of briefly describe what your childhood was like,
4: sure.
1: moving to different countries, I imagine in the 1960s and 70s.
4: That's right. Yeah, no, I was born in 57. I was conceived in El Salvador to parents who had previously were both Californian, but had been living in Trinidad, Haiti, where my eldest sister was born. And then they moved to El Salvador. My father, was in the Pacific during the war, educated on the GI Bill, didn't really know what he wanted to do, so he studied agriculture and was in the sort of early development programs there in the late 50s in those countries, Trinidad, Haiti. Believe it or not, it was regarded as the future breadbasket of the Caribbean at the time.
1: Wow.
4: And he was a progressive. My mother also was a She wrote children's books. She wrote her first in Trinidad, and they had gone to El Salvador. He thought he was going to be helping the peasants of El Salvador, but was delegated to work for one of the 14 families, one of the oligarchy families, and so kind of quit his job in horror, returned to California, and spent the next 2 years on a little farm in the north, Sebastopol. And that's where I spent my first 2 years of life. He was lured back in the government. My younger brother was born, and we went to Korea. After 2 years, we went to Colombia. After a year, we went to Taiwan. Along the way, they adopted two girls. Before I was born, they adopted Tina, my sister Tina from Costa Rica, and they adopted another sister, Meishan, in Taiwan. So we were a multiracial, progressive family moving around the world. And we're supposed to go to Egypt when the war broke, the 67 war broke out. For the first time, I returned to the United States at the age of 11. In the 10 months we lived in the United States, Martin Luther King and Robert F. Kennedy were killed. And this was a big trauma in my family. We then left for Indonesia, had to be evacuated for illness. Upon returning to the States, having experienced the trauma of that brief interlude in Washington, I didn't want to return, so I began running away. And I ran away first into the hills in California. Police caught me and brought me back to the family. I wanted to live like a mountain.
5: How old were you?
4: I had just turned 12. It was the week after my birthday. Yep. And I believed the world. I didn't understand my own age, the limitations of my age. And I read the biographies of characters that I admired, and I wanted to live that life. So
5: it's a good training for a writer.
4: Running away?
5: Living a colorful life.
4: Yeah. Anyway, long story short, I was frog marched back to Washington, tried to run away again. And this time they asked me, you know, I was now 13. What do we do with you, son? I wasn't a bad kid. I wasn't, you know, I wasn't going off to join a cult. The second time I was on my way to live inside the Museum of Natural History, the Smithsonian, where I had briefly served as a volunteer taxidermist the summer we were back. And I thought I knew my way around, but again, was caught. And as a solution, as a way to solve my desire to see the world and live the life, my uncle, who was a geologist in Liberia, West Africa, agreed to host me for a year. So they asked if I would like to go to Africa, and I leapt at the chance. And so
5: as a high school student,
4: I was, yeah, if you call it that. But yeah, so in what would have been my ninth grade, I guess, I went there at 13, and I became 14 in Africa, and I loved it. I spent the year going up country into the bush with my uncle's cook. It was a country, Liberia. This is pre its horrific civil war, of trails and secret societies and old ways. And I was living my dream. And during the year, I got in trouble again, though, because I managed to convince everybody that I should be able to go to East Africa and take a month off school and do reports for all of my classes. That was an international school in Liberia, and instead I stayed on. Nobody knew where I was, and I spent another month tromping around Ethiopia, Kenya, Uganda, and Tanzania. And when I reappeared, I was forgiven. And at the end of that year, I really wanted to stay in Africa, but they, you know, my parents made me return to where they lived in Northern Virginia. I was a bigger tearaway than ever then. And so after another year back there, the family moved to England. And that's a long way of explaining to you why I am where I am today, because I arrived here in Southwest England, in this out of the way part of this old country, because my parents were at odds. My father wanted by now to quit the government and emigrate to Australia and live on a ranch, and thought that would be good for me. My mother said, no way, we're moving to England. And he agreed for a trial year to do that. And my mother chose a little town, very picturesque town, just down the coast from here, called Lyme Regis, which is famous for a young Victorian woman having found the ichthyosaurus and setting off the dinosaur era. And it's very picturesque. And John Fowles, lived there, and French lieutenants, women, and all of that.
5: The Magus.
4: That's right, the Magus, the collector, all of those. And we lived there. And this town is sort of 20 minutes away from it, along the coast. So
5: okay, well, I'm just wondering, as you're looking back, because you're probably at a point in your life where you can look back a little bit, like, where did that spirit come from? It was like you were some kind of, you know, firework shot out of the earth at a very, very young age to just travel around on your own. I mean, 14 years old, traveling around East Africa. Is there any, like, lineage to that kind of wandering and curiosity, or are you a one-off?
4: Well, that's a good question, actually. My father, although, you know, formally speaking, when people ask me what he was, I would say he was, you know, he was a foreign service officer of the United States government. But before that, you know, he was raised in Fresno, and when he finished high school, he shipped out to the South Pacific, wanting to live the life of adventure. And he spent 3 years all around the South Pacific, adventuring, really, and just happened to be at Pearl Harbor when the Japanese attacked in 1941, and then spent another 4 years in the war. So he, you know, he spent 7 years essentially in the South Pacific before ever even going to college. And he was a nomad and never ceased to be one. So reflected somewhat in the way he, you know, dragged us around the world. I was very happy with that. I was always ready to go. He was a great storyteller, not a writer. My mother was a storyteller and a writer. And she wrote, as I say, children's books. And she had they both had this ability to go into the local culture in a way that I think a lot of the other, say, diplomatic families, Americans, expats, they didn't do that. We had the benefit of that world, but sometimes they would put us in local schools. As I said, we were multiracial, multicultural. We were taught to respect the local cultures and traditions, and there were efforts made to get us to learn other languages. And I grew up loving and cherishing the places that even they had lived before I was born. And I still remember that my mother incorporated clothing, cuisine, and art into our lives from all the places we lived. So there was that. And then that uncle, her brother, she was one of two that I went to live with in Liberia, Uncle Warren. I think he was a trigger for me because my mother and brother lived, they were raised on a ranch in the Santa Barbara Mountains. And I found out, and he was a real wilderness boy, you know, of a different era. And when I found out that my grandparents, maternal grandparents, had allowed him to live on his own in the High Sierras with a trap line, you know, back in the days when people trapped, at the age of 14, that was like a little tick. I said, well, if Uncle Warren can do that, then I can do that. And I didn't distinguish between the incredibly exciting world I was seeing and the idea of ancient history. I read books. I was an avid reader of biographies. I especially liked biographies of men and women who did things in their life. My mother inculcated this love of words and of books and stories. But I always felt disappointed if the writer in question, if they were writers, hadn't also lived the history of their time. And I think this built in me a desire to really live large. And I wanted to, I set myself a series of challenges. I started compiling lists of things I would do. And later in life, my parents would send these to me, and they were hilarious, some of them. You know, row across the Atlantic, climb Everest by the age of 18, cross the Sahara from west to east by camel. At one point, I wanted to have a pirate ship. But I would spend hours, if not days, drawing pictures of these things, compiling the expedition, the inventory of what I would take. And of course, I was inspired by real people, not always nice people, but, you know, I wanted to live those. I wanted to live the life.
5: And well, I would say a few things. Some of us somehow, and sometimes for illogical reasons, we fall into the unfinished dreams and journeys of our parents. And we might not even really be so qualified to do what they set out to do, but it somehow gets passed on. I think it's, you know, just like synapses, just anybody being around someone else has some, you know, intuition.
4: I'm sure you're right.
5: And also, a lot of us come out pretty fully baked by the time we're teenagers. I mean, it seems like by the time you were a really young person, you knew that you wanted to see the world and be this adventurous spirit and be very curious. How did you get to writing? How did you become a professional writer?
4: Kind of an accidental journey, although from a very young age. Again, you know, I think thanks to my mother, I this was established as something that she would always say, you know, you're going to do, you will do it. You have a way with words. And I remember in Taiwan, she encouraged me to start a newspaper. And I had a little local newspaper called the Yangmin Shan for the neighborhood we lived in, Yatter. You know, I mostly revealed local gossip to the neighbors, that kind of thing. As time went on, I began to keep a diary, I think when I was 13, especially when I went to Liberia. And I kept an on-off diary from then on until I was about 30. With gaps, unfortunate gaps. You know, I find my old diaries and I squirm at the sort of puerile nonsense that I was filling up the pages with, and then the blank pages too. But on the other hand, it was this effort to, I think, find my creative godhead or whatever, fed by my mother's periodic intuition about what I might want to read and providing books to me, you know, that would encourage me in some cases and nurture this more literary side. I went through the usual, I think, adolescent experiment with poetry, most of it really bad. But my mother, after the England hiatus, my parents sort of broke up. My father drove to India. My mother went to Florida to teach. She taught children's literature, was a good friend of Harry Cruz at the University of Florida, the kind of Gothic Southern novelist. I ended up there eventually, but for a year or so. But she kind of maintained, a kind of literary salon. And there was a series of poets and writers of varying quality and caliber that would come through the house, including Richard Eberhardt, the poet, or Maxine Kuman, that we spent time with, Nelson Algren, and Stephen Spender, the British poet from the, you know, the Berlin era poet. And they were very encouraging to me, these people. Eventually, I fell into writing, so to speak, in Peru when I was about 23, having led some expeditions there for a little British expat newspaper called the Lima Times, which was one of the oldest such newspapers in Latin America. It had been there going since the 1860s. And I began reporting. I guess you could say that they began to teach me the craft of journalism. I gravitated to Central America where the wars were happening, in Guatemala, El Salvador, and Nicaragua in the early 1980s. And I began stringing for Time magazine. It was an interesting quest because I felt at odds sometimes between my desire to be living history, which I was now beginning to do, and I guess having experiences that helped round out my desire to have real life formative experiences like, you know, getting to know war and that kind of thing, but also feeling stifled creatively, and especially so with Time magazine, where they rewrote me in New York. This was the thing they did back in those days. And I had a real desire to find my own voice. And so it was a gradual process.
5: What do you think you really took away as a writer from those early journalistic experiences? Like, you know, is it really just that they wanted the information and they were going to turn it into their story? Or did you ever kind of, I'm sure that you had it in your mind that your goal was to kind of write a story that they didn't rewrite.
4: Exactly. Well, I didn't really know that that would happen when I set out to do it. I was initially just, I was pretty innocent. I was pretty thrilled just to be published, you know, but it was to have a byline. It was to see my words in print. And I quickly realized that my frustrations didn't have to do with my reporter's eye. It had to do with my writer's, my emerging, I guess, writer's voice being stifled, say, in a description. I remember, for instance, with time sent to cover the trial of the men who had murdered those tragic nuns who were raped and murdered in El Salvador. And I was only a few feet away from these men who'd done this horrific thing. And I was in a state of thrall. It went on for hours and hours. And for me, it was a piece of kind of horrifying and tragic theater. And I remember writing this long screed, you know, it was sent by telex to my editor at the time, who was a pretty kindly guy. But of course, it was all boiled down into a single column on a page in Time magazine. Nothing appeared. And so when I think back to those days, or when I'm, say, at someone's house or they ask me about those days, the stories I tell were the stories of the things that, of the events, the people, the episodes that never got published. These were the real stories, the stories of what I felt were the getting close to the soul of the place, its conflict to the society. And I carried those with me. And over the years, here and now, I've found little ways to kind of explore those memories, which are indelibly etched into me. It eventually felt very much at odds with the frame that I was given to report on. It became quite political with Time. I didn't know at the time that Time was as conservative as it was. And when it came to, say, Central America, I eventually was at odds with what they wanted because of what I was seeing. And so it became an ethical, if not moral, kind of imperative to leave. And I did.
5: It might be like working for Rupert Murdoch today.
4: God. Yeah, exactly.
5: Or
4: yeah.
5: some kind of really ideological editorializing.
4: Exactly.
5: How did you find yourself to Cuba and to Che Guevara? Because that's kind of, you know, one of the things that you're really known for, a great biography of Che. And I also have the graphic novel here as well. Right. Yeah. What brought you to Cuba?
4: From my Central American experience, I became very interested in, you could call them, you know, the rebel, the figure of the rebel. Mm-hmm. There were guerrillas in the hills in all of those countries, and it was the time of insurgency in the world. And I think I had always been rebellious myself and was therefore interested in people that were willing to make these life and death decisions. In some cases, they were students or teachers or poets or, you know, and had gone into the hills. They had confronted their moral principles and decided to be willing to sacrifice themselves and to take the immense moral gamble of killing and possibly dying for an ideal. That interested me no end. I was never interested in conventional armies because, you know, you get shanghaied, you volunteer, you go, you put on a uniform, that war in that sense didn't interest me, or the people who go to war conventionally, but the people who chose war for an idea interested me to no end. And I had encounters in El Salvador especially, but also Nicaragua, and, you know, in all of these countries over the years that stayed with me and made me think that there was a world out there of insurgency at the time. This is the late 80s. And I began to realize that the world didn't conform to the political maps we had. You know, there were in the Burma, for instance, you know, there were rebels that controlled half of the country and had for 40 years. And I knew this from my reading, from my musings, from my exploring. And so I began to think of the world as a place with societies, hybrid microcosms, new tribes forming, if you will, armed tribes around the world that had oral histories, that in many cases the histories weren't even written. It was so I felt I could explore this world, and I wanted to see what aspects of life were in common or what were unique to certain ones. So I set about doing this in a book that I did called Guerrillas. The backdrop was the Soviet Union collapsing and so on. It took me about 4 years, and I lived with guerrillas in different parts of the world. And one of the commonalities I found with all of them, and they ranged from animists to Marxists to jihadis, was that they admired the figure of Che Guevara. The archetypal figure that they all knew and admired was this Ernesto Che Guevara, this Argentine revolutionary right hand of Castro's, who had, you know, joined him when he overthrew Batista in 1959, gone to foster new revolutions elsewhere, and died in battle in Bolivia in 1967. I was 10 when he died, but he was no longer on the dorm room walls, you know, the cliche about the poster. Certainly he was in the first few years after his death. His figure was incredibly magnetic and attractive to that generation older than myself of Americans, French, British, people around the world. But in the guerrilla battlefields of the world, beyond the world of newspapers and radio, in the jungles, in the mountains, in the deserts of the world, in the late 1980s, his manual on guerrilla warfare was still being studied. His iconic status as someone who had sacrificed himself for his ideals had endured as the ultimate guerrilla archetype. And so I came out of this experience of living and writing about guerrillas fascinated by him, and I realized that he was the incarnation of the kind of person I'd been trying to understand over these many years. And so I set about convincing the Cuban government that I should be allowed to come to the island and investigate his life. And this was right on the heels of the breakup of the Soviet Union. I managed it.
5: Early 90s, mid 90s, something like that.
4: Yeah, 92. And then I moved there with my young family at the time, just as in fact the revolution then as now was sort of tanking and, you know, the bottom had dropped out of the economy. We moved to the island. But I had eventually the backing of Che's widow. She'd never agreed to work with anybody before. It was a long time to it was, you know, like pulling teeth. But eventually, and you know, gradually I saw people that knew Che, and I began to try to get around the kind of the cardboard cutout that he had become, and especially was held up as in Cuba, the patron saint of revolution. He wasn't very believable. But thankfully, and with the help of Aleida, Che's widow, who's still alive, by the way, and I saw last year, she began to share unpublished diaries of Che.
5: And well, that's really, a gold mine, right? I mean,
4: it was a complete gold mine.
5: He was a writer. The guy was like writing these intense notebooks as a teenager,
4: exactly,
5: studying medicine,
4: exactly.
5: He was such a learner. I think it's so ironic that, you know, you were kind of there studying Che when the Soviet Union completely just abandoned Cuba, and
4: yeah.
5: Fidel had gone all into the Soviet Union and completely abandoned Che, who was kind of against it. And so when you look at Che, you've got this subject that has the whole world attached to it, right? You're so great at, you take a long time because you're letting Che develop as a young person to make the context for really what turned him into a revolutionary. And yeah. It has a lot to do with the United States and United Fruit and imperialism and, you know, the feeling of what it meant to be someone from a Latin American, not just a an American, right?
6: That's right.
5: And this other idea of America.
6: That's right.
5: Right? I mean, wow. You Absolutely. Did such a good yeah. job.
4: Well, thank you. I mean, it took a long time. It took me 4 years, five in the end. But when I discovered that he was, like, as you said, a writer, he wasn't just Che Guevara, the adventurer, the guerrilla, the philosopher, he wrote assiduously from the time he was young. He was an asthmatic, and he became a great reader and then a writer in these encierros, as they call them in Spanish, where he was shut in, you know, in school. He had to stay behind in these crises he had as a child, and he read assiduously, and he started, at the age of 17, he started something he called his philosophical dictionary, and it was in these books, and he would underline with different colors of pen things that he picked up in these books. And if it was a book of philosophy, he wanted to digest it. He wanted to understand it and digest it. And he went through everything from the Bhagavad Gita to, you know,
5: Marx.
4: Dale Carnegie. And of course, and eventually Marx.
5: Well, there was so much complexity in Che's character that comes through your book. You know, he had to overcome asthma. It was very difficult. He was really used to, like, injecting himself with medicine at a young age. And he took his studies really seriously. He became a doctor. He worked with leprosy for a while with one of his friends. And it seemed that when he became a revolutionary, actually, his medical knowledge kind of numbed him to the suffering of people and actually kind of created some ruthlessness in him as a revolutionary,
4: From early on, even as a boy, to overcome this idea that he was somehow a weakling or a sickly boy, he became a daredevil. You know, if he and his friends in the backyards of, you know, Argentina were walking around the mountains and there was a pipeline across a canyon, he would be the one to walk across it. He then rode a motorbike. He played rugby. He did everything that he shouldn't do. He was actually very ill with asthma throughout his life. And so he tested himself repeatedly. He rejected this idea. And I think it began to form an internal discipline in him that then saw new daylight once he was with the guerrillas. When he was training to join Fidel, they climbed Popocatépetl, the mountain outside Mexico. It's not an easy climb, you know. They had to do it with ice axes and so on. And these were huge achievements for him. He wanted to be a good marksman, and he was in the target shooting at the ranch, the secret ranch where they were practicing. When they arrived on the island, they were shot to pieces. Only 17 survived. Che was one of them.
5: Out of 80-something, right?
4: Out of 82.
5: Yeah.
4: It was brutal. And so he carried the first aid kit for the group. But at that moment, he had a choice of either taking a box of ammo. He had his gun. Or the first aid kit, he took the box of ammo. And, of course, later, they were sort of lost to each other for several days when they rejoined. And Fidel braided him for this, but
5: he was angry that he didn't bring his weapon, right?
4: Well,
5: he brought medicine instead of weapons, and they were getting shot at. They were, like, trying to escape.
4: That's right. So Che begins a period in the mountains there in the Sierra Maestra where he has to prove himself, and it's in his diary.
5: Yeah.
4: The first time he kills a man from a distance, he goes up and clinically observes where the bullet went in, where it goes out. A few weeks later, they find their first traitor in their ranks. The man is sentenced to death. Che volunteers to execute him. And he describes it in his diary with a clinician's detail. And then at the end of the page, of that diary. He says, I slept well that night. In other words, he wanted to record the fact that his conscience did not bother him. Then there was a moment when he was out hiking on his own in the mountains and two enemy soldiers saw him and he had to run for his life. And at the end of the day, he said, I felt something today that I had not felt before, the need to survive. I shall have to correct that for the next time.

0: types of cultural creatives. And I'm wondering, as a nonfiction writer myself, it seems like there's a code that you have to crack. There's a moment where you have a familiarity with the information, with the facts that you're trying to write about, that suddenly you can then make your own. You know, you have to have a certain level of familiarity until you begin to play with them as a writer. And I wonder, like, how does that process work for you?
1: Yes.
0: Or do you feel that? Do you feel that?
1: No, I do. I mean, I was unable to begin writing about Che truly until two or so years into the process. As I was saying earlier, he was like a cardboard cutout of himself. And I couldn't get around it, even with access in Cuba and so on. It wasn't until I traveled to Argentina, where, of course, he grew up, with his friend, the famous friend Alberto Granado of the Motorcycle Diaries, then a man in his mid-70s. And we traveled around for a couple of months and fell into company with their boyhood friends, some of Che's brothers and sisters. And I began to see and to feel the world of the young Guevara of the 1940s and the 1950s. And it was then, when I went back to Cuba, Aleida, his widow, gave me access to the first of the diaries, which covered the 3 years when he left Argentina after graduating from medical school until he meets Fidel, and through Guatemala. And this was key in terms of me understanding that he had this exterior, but also this interior life. Some of it, a lot of it had been censored, you know, and including his sexual life, let's say, which, as a, you know, he was a young man, it wasn't what I was looking for necessarily, but he became this believable figure to me. I had a huge amount, he felt like a real kindred spirit, you know, the searching, the daredevilness, the chasing girls, all that stuff. But also an awakening moral conscience. And I began to feel that I could write this man, this young man. I knew Guevara. Then later on, I was able to grapple with his conversion into Che, this conscious adoption of this new identity, which, as you pointed out, was pretty merciless. But by the way, was not manifold until his death. He continued to evolve. Che was not the same man in Bolivia as he was in the Sierra Maestra 8 years before. He wasn't the Lord High Judge and Executioner by then. He was continuing to evolve at the age of 39, which is when he died. So, I felt that I needed to write his truth, not the truth I wished him to have or that others wished to have. I always had hanging over me this idea that what had ever been written about Che had faded into obscurity because in the first few years after his death, there were either hagiographies or demonizations, and he had not endured as a result of that. So I wanted to find out who the real person was to the best of my ability. There he is, warts and all, you know.
0: Well, there was an amazing moment, what you were saying about his evolution, where he is speaking, I believe, in front of the UN General Assembly, and he's really going after the United States for their own racism, right? Mm-hmm. I mean, he's a very sophisticated political philosopher, and
1: yes, he is.
0: Like it or not, he did continue to evolve, and he knew almost that he was going to die fighting. Like he had a dream about it, didn't he? Like
1: he did.
0: He knew this was his fate.
1: Yeah, you're referring to a piece of writing, a fragment that appears, and nobody that I ever met, including the people closest to him, could explain to me what this piece of writing was. But it was a piece of his own writing. It was almost like a short story or a kind of. It was, you know, it read like...
0: It was somebody who came to him on the mountain. No, it was like some Soviet...
1: Yeah. It was yes, exactly.
0: Exile, and it's, right?
1: Exactly, an exile who was clearly a Marxist,

0: who was and told him that he would die in pursuit of this revolutionary dream. And it's quite brutal, and it doesn't make sense with anything else that appeared from Che at the time. It was almost written as if it was a precognitive parchment to himself or something, which I suspect may have been that. A young man's sort of manifesto dressed up as a short story, but not even that, you know. And it was quite a striking piece of writing. And of course, when I finally found his diary, as he was forming this tough guy out of this sickly guy, who could have ended up on the boulevards of Paris wearing a cravat like so many other Argentines, right? You could see that that's what he was trying to do. And he was pretty, pretty draconian, pretty stringent, both with himself and others, in the mountains, and then when they arrived in Havana. You know, he was in charge of the executions of the Batistianos, of the Ancien Regime's torturers, until Fidel told him to stop in the spring of 1959. But, he went through these phases. It was very interesting. And then later, you know, he moved on. He built a family. He was behind the Agrarian reform. He was the architect behind the scenes of the Cuban-Soviet relationship, and then later soured on it. He watched the decolonization beginning to take place in Africa and the Middle East and Asia, and plunged into that and hoped that the Soviets would be true to their word and be true fraternal brothers, and saw that that was largely a farce, and began to speak out against them. And then, you know, as you said earlier, this caused him to collide with Fidel Castro's need to basically run Cuba with the Soviets' help. And there was that inevitable parting of ways.
1: I would love to talk about, to fast forward to Cuba today. A few things are on my mind. In 2013, I went on a family trip to Cuba. We were with a woman named Sandy Levinson, and she led kind of art and this was an art and agriculture tour through the Center for Cuban Studies. Mm-hmm. And so 2013, you know, one of the main things I felt from that journey was like I was in some kind of time capsule. I was in this anti-imperialist, anti-US tiny time capsule where, you know, they were holding cars together with duct tape and ingenuity. And they were dying for a little bit of entrepreneurial permission to just have a life, and they were barely surviving. And so a question that to me was coming up really was, after all this, did they, you know, they became educated. Yes, they created this great health system, but did the Cuban people really get the revolution that they deserved? And did the Western Hemisphere get it? Because in some ways it kind of feels like the Cubans failed, but at the same time they had both hands tied behind their backs, and there was, you know, like they were wed to the Soviet Union, and then and you know, they based their whole economy on it, and then the Soviets pulled out with all their oil. And then they had to remake themselves, and they never really recovered.
0: That's right. They never really did. And I mean, look, you know, we could talk for an hour minimum about the mistakes that were made along the way, whether by Fidel or his successors or the Americans, for that matter, in, you know, perhaps making things worse for the Cuban and causing Fidel especially to dig in his heels. But the bottom line is that's the story that has been. And so it's the mouse that roared story. It's the, you know, it's the story of an obstinate group of individuals who have so exalted their national sovereignty in a kind of out of time way. Fidel really was was almost a 19th century figure. Remember that Cuba didn't stop being a Spanish colony until the summer of 1898, and we then stole its sovereignty away from it. So although he emerged as a Marxist in the Cold War, really he represented a generation that felt as if they had never had their day in the sun. Of course, there were others. Puerto Ricans never got theirs and never will. But Cuba was a bigger island. It had a bigger, deeper history. And so, but then he initially willfully and then later through obstinacy or necessity hitched his horse, as you say, to the Soviets, later to Chavez in Venezuela. And finally, when Chavez died and the oil prices, you know, collapsed and Maduro, you know the rest of the story, they painted themselves into a corner. And they had not, you know, in the end, they remained an extractivist, so to speak, colony of the world. They were very successful at getting others to subsidize them because they were in the lee of the American empire. But what they were extracting, of course, wasn't Cuba doesn't have anything, but it has people. It has this rhetoric. It has this backbone. And it's left a big imprint across the world. But now that's over. And so we're seeing the negotiated end, the beginning of the negotiated end of the Cuban Revolution, that incredible arc of history, at a time when we have this, you know, cretinous government in Washington. And so the end of the story of the Cuban Revolution will be told depending on with what dignity it finally lands out of these negotiations. Will it become an American vassal state, you know, with the Trump golf and beach resorts from one end of the island to the other, or will it be a place where Cubans living in Miami and Cubans in Cuba, as in the 50s, are able to go back and forth and be artists and writers and critical about their government and all the rest of it? We don't know yet. It's hard to see how it can be a happy denouement in light of who is the architect of this moment. I'm speaking now about Donald Trump. But on the other hand, you know, the Cubans, the kind of lackluster, frankly, custodians of the revolution, who haven't shown the imagination or the innovation, or for that matter, the gonads, to try something new and be different, get out from the terrible examples of history, afraid to go there. It's also their fault. So let's see. One thing I do know, and you know this from having gone to Cuba and met Cubans, is they're an incredibly innovative and enterprising people.
1: Amazing. Amazing.
0: They're amazing hustlers. They're larger than life. They can talk the hind legs off a mule. This will not be the end of Cuba. It will be the end of this extraordinary, nearly 70-year-old experiment that we've seen. And, you know, they've lasted almost as long as the Soviet Union did.
1: I believe I heard you say 20% of Cubans have left the country, 20% of the population, which has to be
0: 5 years.
1: A couple million people practically.
0: It is, apparently, yeah.
1: Which is insane. It's even more severe in Venezuela.
0: That's right.
1: You know, so these anti-imperialist governments haven't done so well for their people, really, and there has to be some kind of new synthesis that comes out of it. I wonder, when you're writing books like you write, do you just work 12 hours a day? Like, how do you manage your work? And has it changed over time as a young person to today?
0: Yeah, I mean, books are different. You know, you have to, you have to establish a writing regimen. You can't, you know, write 500 words one day and then say you're going to get to the next bit a week from now. You have to have a regimen. And at different times in my life, I've had different regimens. You know, when the kids were small, I would work while they were at school, and then I would try to be there when they came home from school until tucking them in bed. And then I would somehow find the energy to write for another 3 or 4 hours until the wee hours, like from 10 to 1 or 2. at the best of times. When it's my New Yorker pieces, which are long and take, you know, several weeks to report and then to write and then to edit, it's not quite, but almost like writing a book. You know, that we have a lot more distractions nowadays with, you know, smartphones and email and all that stuff. So I find it harder and harder, but I manage to get to the what I call my trance state, you know, where the world kind of falls away with the help of my family, usually, and I'm able to go into the world that I've just left in reporting and write it. And I'm doing that right now with a journey I made to Venezuela last month. So I'm in the early stages, but it feels like it's emerging. It takes me sometimes a while to know what it is I've seen and how I want to frame it. And to me, that's actually, you know, key. What's my takeaway from a given moment in time? Am I being fair? And so I tend to think when I write. I'm not one of these sort of precognitive craftsmen. You know, I'm not a big plot guy. I think I'm a bit shambolic. I kind of feel something, and then I begin to write. I look for scenes, of course, but there's more than that. You can't just have a collection of scenes. You have to have an idea. And that's something I've learned in the course of writing for The New Yorker, you know, this idea of an idea that carries it, that's the connective tissue. So sometimes it's very obvious if it's been a very, you know, graphic and convulsive experience, and sometimes it's more abstract. Like right now, if I had to define Venezuela, I would say it's a place in limbo where most of what's really happening is happening behind closed doors. And in this surrealist frontispiece of the society, now directed by the Americans, you know, you have this simulacrum of normality. And outwardly, though, nothing appears to really be different. But there are some different things. You have to look closely to figure out what they are. It's not just Maduro gone. There are other things too, but it's a bit like a Where's Wally picture. Yeah.
1: Well, I have to say that I'd been going to Spain for many years, have a lot of friends there, and, you know, very sympathetic with our political condition at the moment, and really, you know, students of American politics. But when I arrived in February of 2026, almost everyone was asking me, what is up with Venezuela? Like, why did you guys invade Venezuela? And then suddenly, though, you know, pretty soon after that, it was Cuba. And then Iran, you know, I mean, like things were really rolling. And I would say, yeah, our Spanish friends are worried about us.
0: And they have every right to be worried. We have a country that's blundering within and without at the moment.
1: So is limbo enough for a New Yorker article? Is that enough of like a thread that you can, the bones that you can build flesh around?
0: Well, you're now digging right into my, you know, nervous system here.
1: Well, we could talk about Cuba. What do you think your thread was for the recent Cuba piece for The New Yorker? How did you put that together?
0: I mean, I'm not afraid of answering the Venezuela one. I'm just thinking, but I haven't resolved that yet. Of course, that's the question I have myself. I do think it is. I think what I'm seeing is a nation where I return to see people that I knew, and they are beginning to change. And what they're doing is figuring out where they belong in this new firmament, and they're trying to adapt. So I'm looking at it's more than limbo, it's an adaptive society. And there are some things happening behind the scenes that I know I have glimmers of as well that I can tell in the piece. But going back to Cuba, in other words, what I guess I'm saying is that this situation in Venezuela, I'm not calling it as a disaster or a success, but this is a temporary situation. It can't...
1: I see. That's what you mean by limbo.
0: Yeah. And so I guess once I've finished writing, I'll have a stronger sense of where I think it's headed. But going back to Cuba, when I returned there, I did two pieces, one last year, one this year. The first one, I was struck by the emptiness. I could feel the 2 million people that had left. And that really was a feature of this impressionistic piece, I guess I did at the time. When I returned early this year, following the Maduro kidnapping, abduction, and with Cuba now warned that it could be next, I felt a place that was now in thrall. It was as if the ticking talk of the clock of that slow time bubble existence that they had that you saw when you were there in 2013 had finally either sped up or stopped, and they were aware that now they were in some kind of end game. And for the first time in decades, they had an American political regime that was explicitly saying and threatening that it would end them, it would take them to the mat. And this had cast a huge pall over the island. And so I, you know, at any moment, as we go through this denouement, this kind of end game, we'll call it what you want, I think every 6 months or every 3 months, every 9 months, there will be a new phase of the story in Cuba to tell. And people reflecting on the past that are older, young people more and more willing to talk about what they want, perhaps. Exiles and opponents of the regime maybe elsewhere coming out of the woodwork and demanding a space at the table. I think, you know, it's going to be a multi-variegated tapestry as we go forward. It's going to be very interesting. There's so much history there. That's what makes it so unusual and so fascinating.
1: Well, John Lee Anderson, I really enjoyed reading your work and look forward to more. And I thank you very much for talking to us today.
0: Dan, it was a real pleasure. Thank you.
1: That was an episode from the podcast Full Expression, hosted by me, Dan Imhoff. 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

0: Say hello, I'm John Cain, and this is Resistance Radio. I want to thank you for listening. I want to thank you for tuning in. And of course, as always, I've got to express my appreciation for being on the air on WBAI in New York City and in Washington, D.C. on WPFW, as well as for those affiliates that carry the program as well. 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We desperately need it. We are, again, I've mentioned it many times. We are in a changing environment for media. We are up against, frankly, some pretty stiff competition from anybody with a microphone and a telephone. They can produce a podcast. Some of it accurate. Some of it quite good. Some of it not so much. But what I will say is, On these radio stations, we're going to give you the truth. We're going to give you perspectives you may not have heard before. And I'm certainly going to do that as one of the only native voices on radio, especially on the East Coast. There's not a whole lot of us doing this thing. And I may be the only one doing this actual kind of program. I mean, we do call-ins from time to time. I have guests from time to time. But primarily, I'm a solo act. And but not always. I have the great pleasure sometimes of having Reggie Johnson join in on some of my conversations, which is always a treat. And I think Reggie helps, you know, helps ground me a little bit sometimes, especially when we're talking about
1: shucks.
0: Yes, especially when we're talking about some race issues, and we will do that today. So let me get started. Let me just start by saying to Americans, to U.S. citizens, to, you know, to basically American patriots, your heroes for us are zeros. Your heroes are zeros, and I'm gonna drill down on one of them. Look, in the wake of the 4th of July, the celebration of the Declaration of Independence. I don't even call it the Independence Day because it may be declared, but obviously it wasn't fought for, or you know, or it wasn't successful yet. But the author of that declaration is Thomas Jefferson, and you know, he is treated as almost an enlightened hero. And I think it's really time that we broke down much of that myth. And look, and I don't care how enlightened people think Thomas Jefferson was. Let me just say this. He was a prolific slaver. He was a prolific slave master. There have been, you know, in fact, a couple of articles over the last several years that detailed, from an accounting standpoint, from a forensic accounting standpoint, the meticulous nature in which he would actually determine how little sleep, how little food, how little expense needed to go into his stable of slaves for him to be profitable in putting them in the field. And of course, that's not the only place he put his slaves, and we're going to talk about that quite a bit as we go forward. But you know, look, it's one of the things about that time period is, look, there are people who lived only in their 30s, and then you got guys like Thomas Jefferson who lived until his 80s. So you have this. You can come up with an average life expectancy, but it was a crapshoot, folks. You never knew if you were going to live into your 30s or you're going to live, you know, into your 60s. And the exceptions were guys like Jefferson who would live until their 80s, which is pretty remarkable when you consider the time. So one of the things that Neil deGrasse Tyson talks about, he says, you know, the average expectancy for a caveman was only in the 40s, and, you know, up until, you know, 150 years ago, the average life expectancy was only into the mid-40s. So that's how little progress there was in the overall health of humanity. And, you know, so all those people who say, well, you know, they ate organic, they ate healthy, they all, yeah, they still died in their 40s. But I mentioned this age thing because, you know, we have a tendency in history to put history into silos. We say Thomas Jefferson, we automatically think, okay, second president, I think he was second. Yeah, second president. You think of him writing the Declaration of Independence. But this guy lived a long time. And I want to explain some of the peculiarities of his life. I mean, and he was married. He was married to a woman named Martha Wales, I think her name was. But only married for 10 years because she died. She died. She was only 33 years old when she died. But the weird part is, and I used to get this part of the story wrong. I used to always say, well, Thomas Jefferson's father-in-law, when he married Martha, he got in the package deal Sally Hemings. Now, Sally Hemings was a young slave child. Now, or at one time she was young, but that's not the case. This Thomas Jefferson's father-in-law, John Wales, had slaves. I mean, they all had slaves. Thomas Jefferson had slaves. They all had slaves, right? And he died before the Revolutionary War. He died in 1773. But when he died, Thomas Jefferson inherited some of his slaves. Now, I don't know which slaves he inherited, whether he got them all or just some of them. But one of the slaves that he got in 1773 was an infant child. A baby girl named Sally. Her name may have been Sarah, but she was called Sally. Sally Hemings. So in 1773, Sally Hemings, and they don't even know exactly when she's born because who kept really accurate records of things like births of the enslaved? You kept track of them as as chattel slavery, you know, as stock, but not necessarily as human beings. But somewhere in the neighborhood of 1773, obviously before her original slave master, Thomas Jefferson's father-in-law, passed away. She was born, and Thomas Jefferson received her. But here's the thing. Thomas Jefferson wasn't married to Martha anymore. She had died a decade before. She didn't even live until he was president. I mean, she was the first lady of Virginia when he was the governor of Virginia for a couple of years. But she died, she died before he would even become president. Now, Thomas Jefferson was president from 1801 to 1809. By then, Martha was gone, John Wales was gone, and by then, he had, his own stable of slaves, including house slaves, including Sally Hemings. Now, the weird thing about Sally Hemings was that John Wales was her father. Yeah, let me repeat this because this is weird, creepy, but it also is relevant to today because we keep talking about pedophiles, we keep talking about sexual deviancy and that kind of stuff. So Thomas Jefferson's father-in-law was having sex with his slaves and had a child. That child, one of the children's name was Sally. Sally and Thomas Jefferson would gain possession. He would own her. He would inherit her as a piece of property. When, even though John Wales had been his father-in-law a decade earlier, I mean, this is how weird it kind of is. So, and let's be honest here, 9 or 10 years is a long time in 1776. So there's a lot of time that passes from the time that Martha Jefferson passes away and then her father passes away. So anyway, so Thomas Jefferson ends up gaining custody of this baby. Now, I don't know if he gained custody of Sally's mother as well. No idea. The records aren't real clear. Anybody who's listening to this program is free to do more research than I've done. But I just wanted to kind of communicate the oddness and the strange relationship. So here's the thing. Thomas Jefferson goes to Paris and he took Sally with him. And I think she was helping watch his kids. And at 14 years old, she becomes Thomas Jefferson's mistress. So yes, Thomas Jefferson was a clear, unadulterated pedophile. He was having sex not just as with his sex slave, essentially a child he almost raised as a daughter, who was the half sister of his previous wife. I mean, you know, this, it's hard to make this stuff up. I mean, Reggie, I know you're listening, and this thing, I'm sure I'm making your head spin, because as many times as this story's been told, nobody puts the dates. Nobody ever organizes it chronologically. So let me clear this up. Thomas Jefferson's born 1743. He writes the Declaration of Independence in 1776. Sally Hemings is only 3 years old. She's an infant, well, a toddler, I guess, at that point, when he writes the Declaration of Independence. Now, his wife is not well. You know, he kind of drops out of politics. He writes his Declaration and writes all this wonderful prose, right? I mean, you got to love some of the language here. We hold these truths to be self-evident, that all men are created equal, that they are endowed by their Creator with certain unalienable rights, that among these are life, liberty, and the pursuit of happiness. To secure these rights, governments are instituted among men, deriving their just powers from the consent of the governed. What a bunch of crap. I mean, I'm not saying what he's saying isn't true or is that it's crap, but the fact that these guys are saying it, they weren't treating all people equally, even if they can acknowledge that all men are endowed by their Creator with certain unalienable rights, life, liberty, pursuit of happiness, they weren't giving any of that. Even if they're trying to acknowledge that all men are created equal, well, they may have been created equal, but they didn't stay equal, did they, Thomas Jefferson, slave master general? I mean, it's you read this stuff and you think, wow, these are just great human beings. I've listened to people say, oh, this is one of the greatest documents ever written. Well, not if it's all hypocrisy. Not if it's all a lie. And for those of you who are watching this program, Reggie, I know you're not watching, but I've got I've got another one of my signature T-shirts on. It says the 4th of July, not July, the 4th of July on the back of it.
1: Of course.
0: Yeah. So, I mean, I realize the 4th has passed. But look, I can't let Thomas Jefferson go, because he doesn't stop in 1776. He doesn't just write this thing and go on. No, he becomes the president of the United States. And in the process, he's got a black slave. It's hardest to call her a mistress, because she's a sex slave. She can't refuse him. I mean, the laws of the state, the laws of the country, she doesn't have any choice in the matter. You know, I've heard some people say, well, you know, when she was taken to France, she could have, stayed there free. Yeah, like France was this bastion of freedom for the formerly enslaved. I mean, give me a freaking break. We're talking Europe here. They invented this kind of slavery. You know, they invented genocide and chattel slavery. All of them, the French, the Spanish, the English, the Portuguese, they all did. So the Dutch, the Germans, all of them did it. So give me a freaking break that somehow she was going to, what, he was going to, you know, be her benefactor as a free person in France. And here's another question I got for you, Reggie. Hey, when they talk about, especially in the United States, when they talk about the formerly enslaved who had become free, and I'm talking before the 14th Amendment. So what was a black person if they were free? I mean, what was their status? I mean, it's fine to say they were free, but what does that even mean? Because I'm not sure that U.S. citizenship represents freedom either. So when they talk about a freed slave, what does that even mean?
1: I asked that same question myself, because the thing is that even if you're not in chains, and even if you're not immediately subjected to someone's whip or someone's will, you know, someone's will and doing, but the thing is, you're still living in a society that adheres to all these things, and at any given moment, you're free, and I'm using air quotes on that, until you're not.
0: Well, and look, and everybody likes to paint this picture of Frederick Douglass. Frederick Douglass was exceptional. Now, I'm not a big fan, frankly, because he was fine with the idea of taking all native lands, you know, wiping out native populations as long as black people got some of the spoils of that. That's, you know, as U.S. citizens. That was Frederick Douglass's view. Now, but he was exceptional.
1: I'm sorry.
0: And white women women loved him. That's why they had him come to Rochester, New York, mm-hmm. and deliver mm-hmm. that, you know, that famous speech, "What to a Slave is the 4th of July." That's where he delivered that speech. It was right here in upstate New York. That's where he delivered that speech. When white people loved him, and they loved the idea as suffragists that they could be promoting this abolition of slavery. But I got to be clear. I hear people say all the time, "Well, white women were greatly influenced by the, you know, by the conduct and the matrilineal process of the Haudenosaunee." Look, they didn't care about Native people. Those white women were just as racist towards. In fact, they were more racist towards Native people than they were towards Black people in places like Rochester. So let's stop. You know, pretend. Let's bust that myth right from the start, too. Look. I get it. White women were starting to stretch their legs a little bit and start feeling, look, we want some freedom here. We want a piece of this. And they became political and social activists, especially in the slave movement. But let's not pretend that they were modeling themselves. Again, I hear this all the time, modeling themselves after the matriarchal system of the Haudenosaunee, which is also not true. Matrilineal, not matriarchal. There's a difference. So the idea that people are being lifted up like Frederick Douglass or even Harriet Tubman, who was, you know, gaining a certain, you know, level of stature, went, you know, at least in the North, wasn't really well loved in the South. But that was the exception to the rule. There was also the Fugitive Slave Act still existed, by the way, which was signed into law by a guy from Buffalo, New York. Not, this isn't a president from the South. This isn't a president for Virginia. This is a guy from Buffalo, New York, Millard Fillmore, who signs the Fugitive Slave Act, which basically says any person who makes it to a quote unquote free slave state can get involved in collecting the bounty and rounding up these fugitive slaves and bringing them back to the South. So, I mean, look, nothing is as cut and dry as what people want to make. But let me get back to Thomas Jefferson. So again, Thomas Jefferson is married for 10 years. You know, he serves as the governor of Virginia. His wife was the first lady of Virginia. She dies. Now, she had some kids. When 9 years later, he inherits from his previous father-in-law, I guess that he would still be considered his father-in-law, inherits from John Wales a stable of slaves, including an infant named Sally Hemings, or Sarah Hemings might have been her name. Thomas Jefferson ends up having 6 kids with this woman, let's not start by calling her a woman at 14 years old. And I don't mean to be derogatory. I'm talking about age and pedophilia here. 14 years old when Thomas Jefferson starts having sex. And I don't even want to talk about intimacy or even mistresshood or anything like that, because if you're a slave, you don't have a choice. Even if Sally Hemings was attracted to Thomas Jefferson, who was already an old man, I mean, he was, you know, by almost any standard. She didn't have a choice in the matter. She ends up having 6 kids. I think at least 2 or 3 of them died before adulthood. But that's the story. She doesn't gain her freedom until Thomas Jefferson dies. You know, and he dies. Let me get this. Ironically, on the 4th of July, in 1826, that's when Sally Hemings becomes free, essentially free of him by multiple standards, I guess. She actually goes to live with her freed slave children, her formerly enslaved children who were freed. I don't know if it was before Thomas Jefferson died or at his death, but that's where she ends up living and dies in the home of her formerly enslaved children. And so let me repeat that. Thomas Jefferson's kids, who were not even half Black, but because, you know, it looks like Sally Hemings' mother might have only been 1/4 Black, which made Sally even less Black in terms of, you know, genetics, I guess. And then her kids are even less Black because her kids are all Thomas Jefferson's kids, but they were still slaves. In fact, Thomas Jefferson sent I think his son to study culinary arts in France so he could come home and be a good house Negro and cook for him. I mean, again, you can't make this stuff up. So when I read the stuff that he wrote in 1776, while his three-year-old one-day sex slave is just a toddler, I'm sorry, I can't read those words and not contemplate the source of them. Who's saying it and what else is happening in the world? Because, I mean, look, beyond calling us merciless Indian savages whose rule of warfare is an undistinguished demolition and destruction of all ages, conditions, sexes, and conditions, they were already murdering. They had already been murdering as Englishmen, native people, including men, women, and children. Old men, women, and children. Again, as I've said repeatedly, this is a country who dropped two atomic bombs on civilian populations in Japan, killing all ages, sexes, and conditions. A civilian population did it twice. Two separate bombs. After they had already bombed the crap out of Japan 6 months earlier in the largest aerial assault put on by, you know, all of the allies of the United States from Europe. I mean, this was a country already on its knees. And they dropped these two atomic bombs. And Reggie, I got to remind people, these bombs were designed because of Germany, because of Nazis. The whole idea of developing the atomic bomb was for Germany. But you know what? This idea of dropping this horrendous bomb on white people, I don't know that we can do that. But you know, those Japanese, they aren't white people. And they're farther away from white people. So we'll drop them there. And that's what they did. But, you know, I know what people are saying. Yes, the United States committed genocide against Native people. They slaughtered them. They removed them from the land. They did all that stuff. But that was in the, you know, in the 18th century. And, yeah, they dropped these atomic bombs on Japan in the 1940s. But they also just blew up a school just about a month or so ago in Iran, killing 170 schoolgirls. This is... And they called us the merciless Indian savages whose rule of warfare is an undistinguished destruction and demolition of all ages, sexes, and conditions. Those revolutionaries were committing massacres. There's a thing called the Gnadenhütten Massacre or the Moravian Massacre, where the colonists went in and they just massacred a bunch of peaceful, already Christianized Moravian Lenape. And they clubbed them to death. They herded them into a building and set it on fire. They burned them alive. Men, women, children, all in there praying. Because they had bought into this nonsense that even though they were being in the process of being murdered, in the process of being executed, if they gave them their lives to Jesus, they were going to go to heaven and live for all of eternity. No, they died that day, folks. Sorry. Sorry, they died that day. They died a horrendous, undistinguished destruction of their lives at the hands of the of those people who were fighting for this Declaration of Independence. So, all right, that's Thomas Jefferson in 1776. But then he becomes the president. And as the president, surely he was an enlightened president. No, he was such a prolific slave master that, and I think you've probably seen some of the stories, Reggie. They've done stories where they've done forensic accounting on his books. And they were just amazed that he had turned slavery and slaveholding into a science, into a numeric science. I mean, he knew exactly how little food he could feed them, how little rest they needed. What kind of accommodations would have been too extravagant and expensive? He was the most efficient extractor of labor from his slaves in U.S. history, or at least recorded history. I'm not saying other people didn't do the same thing, but this is Thomas Jefferson. They put his face on Mount Rushmore along with some other racists. But I mean, and we're supposed to celebrate this document that he wrote, knowing that he was lying as he was writing it. But again, that's 1776. So clearly as president, he must have somehow changed. Well, let me read this. Now, Reggie, I've mentioned this letter before. This is a letter in 1803 during Jefferson's presidency to William Henry Harrison, who had also become a president. This was a guy who was the governor of, I think it was Indiana Territory. So he was writing a letter on how to manage Indians in this territory. And he said to promote the disposition to exchange lands, which they have to spare and we want, for necessaries, which we have to spare and they want, we shall push our trading houses to be glad to see the good and influential individuals among them run in debt. Because we observe that when these debts get beyond what the individuals can pay, they become willing to lop them off by cession of lands. At our trading houses, too, we mean to sell so low as to merely repay the costs and charges so as neither to lessen or enlarge our capital. This is what private traders cannot do. They must gain. They will consequently retire from the competition, and we shall thus get clear of this pest, meaning the native people. Just to be clear, get clear of this pest without giving offense or umbrage to the Indians. In this way, our settlements will gradually circumscribe and approach the Indians, and they will in time either incorporate with us as citizens of the U.S. or be removed beyond the Mississippi. The former is certainly the termination of their history, most happy for themselves. But in the whole course of this, it is essential to cultivate their love. Cultivate the love of people you're calling a pest, by the way. You're calling us pests. Cultivate our love. As to their fear, we presume that our strength and their weakness is now so visible that they must see we only have to shut our hand to crush them, and that all our liberties to them proceed from motives of pure humanity only. Should any tribe be foolhardy enough to take up the hatchet at any time, the seizing of the whole country of that tribe and driving them across the Mississippi as the only condition of peace would be an example to others and the furtherance, I gotta love this one, of our final consolidation. This sounds like the final solution that the Nazis had, and furtherance of our final consolidation. Look, I've talked about the policies of the United States of extermination, you know, assimilation, termination, removal. I mean, you know, of course, the one that the United States claims we are in now is self-determination. But let me repeat it again. Extermination, assimilation, removal, and termination. These are the policies of the United States. That's captured in one letter. From Thomas Jefferson, has all of those things. Talk about crushing us, killing us, murdering us, moving us off of our lands, kind of circumscribing us in the hope that we would become U.S. citizens. And it doesn't really say that. And of course, this is 1803. It would be over a century before the United States would even try to declare that we were citizens of the United States. I'm not saying that some Native people didn't have various processes, I guess, to become U.S. citizens. But he didn't really want Native people. He wanted us to participate in their commerce and to become like them. But, I mean, this is kind of like Abraham Lincoln, you know, getting credited with freeing the slaves when he had no intention of Black people ever becoming U.S. citizens. He never had any intentions of Black people ever being treated as equals, and nor did Thomas Jefferson of Native people. So this letter would literally lay out, I mean, people talk about the savings and loan scam and, you know, banks and all of the devious things done by, I mean, do you ever see those black and white melodramas that they used to make films of? And they always had like the Snidely Whiplash kind of characters strapping the lady to the railroad tracks because he was foreclosing. This is what Thomas Jefferson is promoting. He's saying, run us in debt. And then we'll get them in such debt that the only way they can ever repay it is to surrender their lands. I mean, it's not like, well, that could happen. No, that's the plan. That's the plan that Thomas Jefferson was putting out as a presidential policy to the governors of states and territories. Now, I know most of you never heard any of this. But when I tell you what scumbags your presidents were and why we call not just George Washington Runa de Gallas, which some people loosely translate to town destroyer, but it means much more. It's much more vicious than that. Because, again, keep in mind, George Washington basically wanted Native people to be wiped off the face of the earth. He, in his orders to General Sullivan against the Senecas and Cayugas in particular, but many of the Haudenosaunee, he said, don't accept any pleas for peace. You need to destroy, you need to vanquish not just the people, but the land. You need to destroy their food, burn their crops, burn their food stores. They need to know the terror of their chastisement. That's the language he said in his letter. I mean, so for all intents and purposes, George Washington was the first president or commander in chief or whatever of the United States to promote the use of terrorism. He said, let them know the terror of their chastisement. That's promoting terrorism. So when we started calling George Washington Brother de Gaius, meaning this creature that just rips at the flesh, the senseless maiming and destruction of a people and of a land. We continue to call every president that because Thomas Jefferson would be right behind it with policies like this. And president after president, and right up through, including maybe even and especially, but including Barack Obama, who sung the praises of the Homestead Act as this grand piece of legislation that allowed the United States expansion. It was land theft, for crying out loud. I mean, what people don't realize about the allotment process and the Homestead Act, it was land theft. And it wasn't just land theft where an individual, I mean, the romantic thing is, oh, some poor guy with a covered wagon and, Michael Landon and his family, Melissa Gilbert, they go out on a wagon and they, put some stakes in the ground. They call this. No. You are giving land grants to major corporations, to universities, to the railroad industry, not just land grants for the tracks. You are giving land grants for them to sell, to fund, build the railroads. See, nobody talks about this stuff, right? So we all want to pretend that it's Little House on the Prairie that settled the West. No, it was big time corporations chasing gold, chasing cattle, chasing timber, chasing whatever they could put big money off of. And they did it at our expense. So that's why we call the president of the United States Runda de Gaius. Some of the other languages say Hunda de Gaius. They pronounce it a little different. I'm Mohawk, so I say it right. Yeah, I'm being sarcastic. But yes, Runda de Gaius. I'm going to write a book by that name, by the way. And I'm in the process of gathering information. I want to do a whole book that just uses all of their quotes. Quotes like this from Thomas Jefferson, the orders to Sullivan from George Washington, the praising of the Homestead Act from Barack Obama. Every one of them. I want to list every president of the United States and the most racist, heinous, genocidal things that they have promoted, either as president or before they were the president, while they were, guys like Teddy Roosevelt, who said, I do not subscribe to the notion that the only good Indian is a dead Indian, but I would suggest 9 out of 10 are, and I wouldn't want to inspect the 10th too closely. I'm paraphrasing, but that's basically what that's Teddy Roosevelt. Again, another New Yorker, right? We're not talking about Southern racists. We're talking about good old Northern racists, like Kathy Hochul and the like. Yeah, he was the governor too, just like her. But the reason I want people to understand is Thomas Jefferson is one of the most revered figures in U.S. history. I mean, and nobody wants to call him out for being a sexual deviant, for being a pedophile, for being a sex slave master, and for being a prolific slaver in general. Nobody wants to call him out. And then people say, well, you have to consider the times. No, you don't. No, you don't. Reggie, if you were enslaved, would you say, wait a minute, let me see what year it is? Oh, okay. Yeah, I guess it's okay. I'm a slave now because it's only in the 1700s. Boy, I sure wish I was born later when it would no longer be fashionable. I mean, how is it possible that anybody thinks that to the enslaved, that it was ever okay? Now, to white people, it might have been okay. And frankly, to white people, it would still be okay. We are living in a time where we are seeing the rollback of of social morality in a way that, frankly, we may not have seen. And well, we can blame it all on Trump, but he ain't doing it alone, folks. He ain't doing it alone. I mean, you've got Hollywood moguls like Harvey Weinstein, you got Jeffrey Epstein, you've got, you know, you've got all these perverts. I mean, look at the freaking guy who had just dropped out of the race in Maine. Here's a guy with multiple allegations. Finally, they catch up to the point where this Democrat running against Susan Collins has to tuck his tail between his legs and run off and, you know, become invisible. I mean, you can't make this crap up. You see a governor in the state of New York, like Kathy Hochul, who extorts $500 million out of some of the most impoverished people on the planet, Native people, Senecas. Because look, I know the Senecas have casinos. But for anybody who thinks the Senecas are rich, let me again put some of that in perspective. The amount of money the Senecas fund their nation with from gaming is less than many school districts in New York. Let me say that again. It's less on an annual basis that, I mean, we're talking about a couple hundred million dollars. There are school districts, not just down in Long Island now. I'm talking about Western New York. There are school districts whose annual budgets are in the hundreds of millions of dollars. So, and we're talking about a school there. And oftentimes, if it's that big a school budget, you're already talking about affluent people. So when you talk about the Senate,

0: I mean, I'd probably be living at or below the poverty line. But I've learned how to make the best possible life I can with the resources I have. And that's what all my friends and neighbors do here. So, anybody who thinks that Native people have it great, we have all these benefits, we have all these perks. No, we don't. And anybody who thinks that Black people, I ask any white person, I mean, yeah, maybe some really, really poor, folks living in a trailer park might want to trade places with me. By the way, I'm living in a double wide trailer on the Cataraqui territory of the Second Nation. So it's not gonna be that much of an upgrade. But yeah, there are probably some white people who'd want to trade places with some Black people, but not everybody. They wouldn't want to be Black. Just flat out be Black or flat out be Native, because let me tell you what, your life would suck. Because you would not have the history that we have in terms of learning how to deal with such racial diversity, such racist policies embedded in the system. I can't buy a home. I can't build a home because I'm Native and I live on Native territory. And you know what? Let me say this again. And don't look this up online because you're going to get a different answer from Google's AI search. Native people are still regarded as wards of the federal government. The United States still regards themselves as our trustees. You can't say, well, yes, they are your trustees, but you're not wards of the government. No, those two things can't exist without each other. You have to have, in order to have the so-called fake trust system, you have to have a beneficiary or a ward. You have to have, and then you have to have a trustee. In a real trust, you would have somebody with the authority to create that relationship, which the United States ends up being the primary beneficiary of the trust relationship. They become the grantor that creates the trust, which isn't really created. It's just fabricated at will. And they are the trustee. So, yeah, we are the only human beings in the United States that are cast and have been for 200 years as wards of the federal government. No, yeah, I know there's some Black people saying, well, yeah, we were slaves. Yes, you were, and then it ended. You are not, as a citizen of the United States, as a Black American citizen of the United States, you are not considered a ward of the federal government. You might be mistreated. Don't get me wrong. You are. You may be experiencing racism at every level of your life. And of course, the law doesn't really say they can do it. It just allows it. That's what embedded racism, that's what racism is. It's when it becomes embedded in the system. It becomes what they call systemic. But there's only one group of people in the United States that are designated as a lower class of human existence in the United States, and that's Native people. Today, not 100 years ago, not 200 years ago, Thomas Jefferson didn't write it. It actually got created, after his death. It got created, I'm not sure if it was actually created after his death. Let me look at those dates on that again. So Jefferson lived until 1826. No, because the Marshall Trilogy of Cases began while Jefferson was still alive. So Johnson v. McIntosh, the case that codified the doctrine of discovery into U.S. law and created the foundation for the trust doctrine and the plenary powers doctrine, happened while Thomas Jefferson was still the president of the United States. So I wanted people to understand that when I see this hero worship, not just for Trump, I mean, yeah, it's easy for many Americans to realize what a piece of work Donald Trump is. But how often do I hear, I mean, what was that show that Jeff Daniels was on where, can you explain why America is the greatest country on earth? Do you remember that show? Did you ever see the excerpt on Facebook and stuff? He says it's not, professor. And then he goes on to say all the things that the United States sucks at, like education and it says the United States leads in only three categories: the number of incarcerated people, the people who believe in angels, that angels are real, and defense spending. But then he gives this, but we sure used to be. I mean, that's like the make America great crap. When was America the greatest country?
1: The newsroom, that's the name of the show.
0: What was the show?
1: The newsroom.
0: Oh, yeah, yeah. So Jeff Daniels. And look, the first part of Jeff Daniels' response,

0: is great. But when he gives this, oh, we sure used to be, because they were great men who were revered and all that other stuff. Yeah, you know who was revered? Thomas Jefferson was revered. He tried to offer up the Declaration of Independence as one of the greatest things of America. And the moderator said, no, I want a real human moment from you. So then he gives this. Oh, we sure used to be. We built great things. We had these great achievements. And that's, and I'm thinking, yeah, at whose expense? You enslaved people for 100 years. You've committed genocide from day one, well, actually before day one, because you were a part of the genocide when you were English. And you continue to do it today. So yeah, you're not the greatest country on the earth. And you never were. And what's the other one I saw recently? Reg, I saw this one that says, some preacher standing up and says, the United States is not a Christian nation and never was. There's no such thing as a Christian nation. Well, and the argument that this pastor is trying to make is that no Christian nation would commit these atrocities. Yes, they did. They were all Christian nations. The monarchies of Europe were all Christian nations. That's how they became monarchs. The definition of sovereignty was that God chose these families. So yes, they were Christian nations. And why? And yet, when you say a Christian nation wouldn't do these things, well, you no, a good person wouldn't do these things. But you can't say that a Christian wouldn't do what's enslave. The Pope in the Vatican promoted enslavement. He promoted the theft of lands. They created the doctrine of Christian discovery in Rome. So don't tell me that these aren't. And look, is the United States a Christian nation? Well, it kind of says one nation under God has and God we trust stuff all over the money. Yeah, and then when you swear an oath, you got to do, I swear to God this and all that. So I don't know. It's nice to believe that there's a separation of church and state, but it's also nice to believe that there's a system of checks and balances. Which, where is that? It seems like there's a increasing step backwards here. Isn't Texas starting to teach religion, Christianity in schools? They're trying to put the Ten Commandments in public places. I mean, this is, so when I hear a preacher get up and say that there's no such thing as a Christian nation, well, why don't you own it a little bit, preacher? How about you own it a little bit? Why don't you tell the truth about what your faith has done? Tell the truth about all the death and destruction done in the name of your God, Jesus, and the whole lot. What do they call them? The Father, Son, and Holy Ghost. Because you have been murdering people who may or may not even be Christians, but if they didn't look like Christians, then it was okay to murder them. You know, again, the Moravian Massacre, the Gnadenhütten Massacre. So, I mean, look, I'm sorry. When I hear people say that there's a separation of church and state, while the doctrine of Christian discovery still exists and is still being used in law in courtrooms today, not so much over land title, but over jurisdictional issues. So, no. I'm sorry. I won't buy this crap. And anytime I hear people say, well, you know, when they say all men are created equal, they were talking about white men. No, they weren't. No. Thomas Jefferson knew that what he was saying. He was saying that they were created equal. He didn't say they were going to be treated equal. And anybody who suggests that somehow these white people didn't really believe we were fully human, the church had already set that record straight. They already said, as far as the church was concerned, we are all children of Adam. We had souls and we could be converted. That's what the church had said. And they'd been saying it for 200 years by then already. So no, there was no question that we were human beings. We weren't being treated as such, nor were black people. But make no mistake about it, we were human beings and white people knew it. So I'm not going to let anybody sit here and say it was out of their ignorance. No, it wasn't. It was out of their arrogance. It was out of their racist, white supremacist backgrounds. Do I sound like I'm getting too angry, Reggie? Can you tell I'm
1: angry? I don't hear any anger.
0: No, I'm being a little dramatic. I'm trying to be theatrical here, but
1: I mean, theatrical maybe, but angry. I don't hear any angry.
0: All right, just want to make sure because you know sometimes I scare people. Oh, Reggie,
1: understood.
0: Look, I wasn't going to keep doing the whole 4th of July thing throughout the month of July, but. Just sometimes, I mean, as I see the stuff and I keep seeing pictures of Mount Rushmore being posted up. I mean, and if there's not a more offensive batch of graffiti than carving Teddy Roosevelt, George Washington, Thomas Jefferson, and Abraham Lincoln, and every one of them were white supremacists, and to do so on the Black Hills of the Lakota people, I mean, every day, I hope somebody manages to go up there with a stick of dynamite and give those guys a facelift. Honestly, I do. And I don't care how many people, how many white folks want to say, well, that would be vandalism. No, it would be helping nature along to return those mountains to what they should have been in the first place. Because Native people viewed those mountains. Actually, Native people already saw faces in those mountains. They called them their grandfathers. That's what they called that. Mountain face. They called it their grandfathers because they could see more roughly than carved in, with pickaxes and with air hammers. They could see faces of their ancestors in that mountain. And then they got covered up. They got butchered away by a white man to put those faces up there. That's what they've done. And I'm sorry. This isn't just about being angry. It's about look, today I was going to tell some truths, and that's what I've done here. I read this letter from Jefferson to William Henry Harrison. It's a real thing. You can look it up. In fact, all you got to do is, and that's how I found it. I said, search letter from Jefferson to William Henry Harrison, and it comes up, 1803. You can read it yourself. You can read the orders that Washington had for General Sullivan on the Sullivan campaign. You can read it for yourself. You can read the accounts of guys like Lord Geoffrey Amherst, fine Englishman that he was, who suggested distributing smallpox-infected blankets to Native people. I mean, can you imagine that? Imagine knowing that you're already being decimated by a disease, and then somebody comes up to you and offers you blankets for comfort. And it's not for comfort. It's to kill you. It's to murder you through germ warfare. These are, and anybody who wants to suggest that we had a rule of warfare that was an undistinguished demolition and destruction of all ages, sexes, and conditions, are you freaking kidding me? I mean, this is, it's tough. It's tough because it's easy to concentrate on merciless Indian savages because that's obviously a racist, thing to be called and to be singled out in the foundational document of the United States in that manner. But then to be followed up with that other comment about us, about our rule of warfare, when knowing what we know today and every day, the history of the United States, And what they have done to people all over the world, the murders, the starvation. And let's not make any mistake. When you put sanctions on a country, when you put a blockade that won't allow food and medicine into a country, you are starving people. How do I know? Because you did it to us. You did it to us first. So, no, there's a lot of ways to murder people. Starving them is one way. Destroying the mental health, raping, pillaging, plundering, burning our food. The Senecas, they actually learned from this destruction of their food. And one of their signature dishes is called roast corn soup. And it was what they did by scavenging the ground after Washington's armies went in and burnt all the food. And they found that the husks protected those ears of corn. And that corn essentially was roasted on the ground. And they were able to salvage some of that corn. Some of it they were able to salvage even for seed, believe it or not. That's how our word for love, it's there's a certain irony here. we say gonorunqua. Instead of saying I love you, we say gonorunqua. And the root of that word comes from what the husks do to the corn. That nurturing. Because look, the husks aren't just there for mature corn. The husks form so the kernels can develop. That's what our concept of love. It's about nurturing and protecting and allowing our offspring to develop, fully develop in the most mature and the most perfect way possible. That's why our word for love is derived from the word for the husks of corn. And those husks allowed the Senecas and Cayugas to still feed themselves. Oh, there was starvation, don't get me wrong, after the Sullivan campaign was issued by George Washington so that we would know the terror of our chastisement. So, I mean, this many years later, if you say, well, how can you still be angry over George Washington? Because it's not George Washington. It's George Washington, Thomas Jefferson. It's Teddy Roosevelt. It's Andrew Jackson. It's Teddy Roosevelt. It's Abraham Lincoln. It's Millard Fillmore. It's Barack Obama. And it's Donald Trump. That's what we're still dealing with today. Look, folks, I want to thank you so much for joining me for this program. I know I'm giving you some uncomfortable stuff, but this is the truth, and it's important that you know it. I'm John Cain. This is Resistance Radio. Yahweh.

0: There is indeed something inappropriate in the position of those who pursue the pleasures of life as such and evade by artificial means their natural fruit. But this point of view presupposes that the sexual intimacy was a sought pleasure. What we have discussed is something quite other than this, and without an element of seeking. It is only by pursuing what is not already ours by divine right that we go astray and bring upon ourselves and upon others infinite suffering. To those who do not pursue, all things will offer themselves. What we truly need, we need not strive for. It will be seen from all this how necessary it is that sexual intimacy should not in itself be considered an unduly exciting experience. It is more than likely also that those who are capable of this spontaneous control will have been already accustomed to willed control under other circumstances. And a control of this kind implies a certain training. We may remark in passing that in birth control we see an objection to the use of artificial means, an objection additional to what is obvious on aesthetic grounds, in the fact that such means remove all incentive to the practice of self-control. Those who have good reason to avoid procreation at any time should make it a point of pride to accomplish this by their own strength. And in any case, no man who has not this strength can be sure of his ability to play his part to perfection, but may at any time meet with a woman whom he cannot satisfy. How is one to avoid in such a relation as Sahaja the danger of self-deception, the pestilence of suppressed desires, and even of physical overstrain and tension? For very highly perfected beings, it may be true that those subtle exchanges of nervous energy which are effected in sexual intercourse and are necessary to full vitality can be effected by mere intimacy in a relation scarcely passionate in the common sense. We read indeed of other worlds where even generation may be affected by an exchange of glances, but it is given to few to function always on such a plane as this. Are we then to forbid to those who need the consolations of mortal affection? Are we to forbid to these the passionless intimacy of Sahaja? Why should we do so? Even for those who cannot renounce the sheltered valleys of the personal life forever, it is well sometimes to breathe the cold air of the perpetual snows. We should add that to whom chastity is difficult, it is to be dissuaded. In order to be sure of our ground, we should not attempt the practice of a degree of continence beyond our power. We should also be careful not to mix our planes, or to make one thing an excuse for another. We must recognize everything for what it really is, the relative as relative, the absolute as absolute, and render unto Caesar those things and only those which are lawfully his. We are now perhaps in a better position to know what is meant by Chandidas when he speaks of the difficulties and the meaning of Sahaja. What he intends by never falling is a perpetual, uncalculated life in the present, and the maintenance not of deliberate control, but of unsought, unshaken serenity in moments of greatest intimacy. He means that under circumstances of temptation none should be felt, not that temptation should be merely overcome. And to achieve this, he does not pray to be delivered from temptation, but courts it. Here, nothing is to be done for one another, but all for love. There is to be no effort to evoke response, and none to withhold it. All this is far removed from the passion and surrender, the tricks of seduction and the shyness of the spiritual allegory and of the purely human experience. My absent guest tonight was Ananda Kumaraswamy. And I've been reading to you from his essay, Sahaja, the Sanskrit word approximately translated.
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10: Change happens by acting as though the future that you are dreaming of is present now.
3: I'm Laura, and this is Laura Flanders and Friends. Welcome. Alice Wong lived longer than she expected to live, but absolutely not long enough. When she died in November 2025, public grief showed up everywhere. Wong was hailed as an oracle, a visionary, the first disabled public intellectual, and her loss was mourned by Asian Americans, disability justice activists, writers, journalists, editors, and colleagues in the movement against genocide in Gaza and beyond. She was mourned by feminists, anti-racists, scholars, healthcare workers, hackers, masses of social media followers, and StoryCorps colleagues, by people inside the institutions of philanthropy and government where she'd served, and by the many, many so-called outsiders who read her stunning memoir, Year of the Tiger, An Activist's Life. So who was Alice Wong? For us, she was one of those great guests who got away. We never got a chance to talk with author, activist, editor Alice Wong in life, so today we've invited two people who knew her well and collaborated with her onto the program to celebrate her astonishing life. Sandy Ho is the executive director of the Disability and Philanthropy Forum and partner with Alice Wong and Mia Mingus in the Access is Love campaign. Stephen Thrasher is the author of The Viral Underclass, The Human Toll When Inequality and Disease Collide, and a professor. He is the Daniel Renberg Chair of Social Justice in Reporting at the Medill School of Journalism at Northwestern, but he was suspended from teaching classes there after speaking out, as Alice Wong did, on Palestine. Thrasher wrote a gorgeous remembrance of Wong on the literary platform LitHub. Welcome both. I am really so honored and happy to be with you today. How did you both meet Alice Wong? How did you first encounter her? Sandy?
11: I first met her back in the days of Skype, and this was about 15 years ago. And at the time, I was working at a young women's mentoring program for young disabled women who were mentored by older disabled women. And I myself was also seeking my own role models. And I came across Alice Wong's letter to her own younger, Asian American disabled girl. And I essentially cold emailed her and very generously responded, and we just fell into a very long conversation where she asked me a lot about myself and my family.
3: Beautiful. What about you, Stephen? How did you and Alice connect?
12: We first connected through Twitter, and as other people noted, Alice was the epitome of the good days of Twitter. And I believe we first started interacting around 2014, 2015. I was a writer for The Guardian, and I was reporting on the Michael Brown shooting in Ferguson, Missouri, and really covered the Black Lives Matter movement in depth for a couple of years. And I think I started interacting with Alice about that. She was both interested and a supporter of the Black Lives Matter movement, but I think we first initially interacted when we were writing about how many people who are disabled were affected by police violence. And it wasn't just that Black men were disproportionately being killed by police, but it was people who are disabled who often either didn't know how to respond to police commands or were confused by them.
3: So that our audience can meet her, at least virtually, we're going to play a part of the video that the MacArthur Foundation made when they awarded her their much-voted 2024 Genius Award. Here's some of that.
6: Disability is so much more than pain, trauma, and tragedy. There's creativity, adaptation, and talent that comes from living in a non-disabled world. I'm Alice Wong and I am a writer, editor, and disability justice activist. Disabled people hunger to see themselves accurately depicted, and I built my platform because there are so few spaces for us and by us. As a writer and editor, I address the lack of disabled voices in publishing, journalism, and popular culture, and illustrate the systemic ableism that renders disabled people as disposable burdens and objects of pity. Storytelling is a powerful form of resistance. It leaves evidence that we were here in a society that devalues, excludes, and eliminates us. Eugenics is not a thing of the past. Many people think having a disability like mine is a fate worse than death. The systemic ableism that I and millions of us face every day tells us that we don't matter, that our lives are too expensive and not worth saving. I want to change the way people think about disability from something one-dimensional and negative to something more complex and nuanced. There's such diversity, joy, and abundance in the lived disabled experience. We are multitudes.
3: In your gorgeous remembrance on Lit Hub, Stephen, you wrote, quote, Alice helped decolonize disability communities of their often white-centered nature and acted as a bridge between so many interdependent related struggles. Can you elaborate on that?
12: Yeah, it's, you know, Sandy said Alice was very much an Asian American woman, and a lot of disability writing, as I first came to it, was often quite white centered. Alice was brilliant in writing about her own experiences of an Asian American woman, and I remember talking to her about the ways that she had been conditioned as a disabled Asian American woman to be conditioned to try, you know, to accept crumbs, to not complain, to be very docile. And so I thought that she was really brilliant in bridging together not just Asian American communities, but queer communities, LGBTQ communities, all the communities where your body is made to feel like it doesn't belong. I initially saw that, you know, most strongly with the Black Lives Matter movement. We connected a lot talking as COVID started, talking about my own research on HIV and AIDS and the ways that LGBTQ communities, many are disabled and many were disabled through the experiences of COVID. And then towards the end of her life, of course, she just went full tilt for Palestine. And the fact that she and her two friends raised $3 million for eSIMs for people to use phones was really amazing. And she did, you know, I think that she had a straight up interest in the Palestinian community and alliance, but she also really used a disability frame that was, a powerful. We were seeing people made disabled on videos. We ended up having the biggest cohort of disabled children ever recorded.
3: We've had actress, comedian Maysoon Saeed on this program, who's talked about the Palestine crisis as a disability crisis and mental health crisis. I'm coming to you, Sandy. Speaking specifically as an Asian American woman, what would you add to this picture of how she sort of decolonized our sense of disability?
11: Yeah, I think what made Alice's storytelling and her just very inquisitive and excellent journalist question was that she got down to what are the issues and subject matter that both were not necessarily, you know, willing to go there, and she always was. And, you know, as an Asian American disabled woman, we also, like, were friends. So we talked about our experiences. So one that comes to mind is we were actually very proud of both having been Chinese school dropouts.
3: You mean failing to learn Mandarin properly?
11: Exactly. And the idea in the ways that ableism, right, as a system of oppression and as a force that required and expects not just our body mind to produce, but also to fit a certain way, was constantly that point in which Alice's storytelling and her disability visibility project media platform really pointed towards.
3: Intersectionality is a big part of what Alice Wong embodied and talked about and worked on. And her work around making those intersections visible started long before she won a MacArthur, or even before she started that disability visibility project, which we'll talk about in a minute. Here's her telling one of her healthcare stories for the Disability Rights Education and Defense Fund back in 2012.
7: And I was like, well, you know, I don't really need it now. I feel like I like using the BiPAP. I don't want to get too invasive. And this is what he said. He says, oh, is it an issue of vanity? And I was like, vanity? He's like, oh, yeah, I understand you're a young woman. You might be concerned about how you look. And I was like, that is the least thing I really cared about. I mean, I was concerned about infections. I was concerned about being dependent on a machine. I mean, what if the battery dies? To me, that's really frightening. And I was trying to, you know, convey that these are my wishes, that in our conversations, in our long-range plan, I want him to know I'm the kind of patient that wants non-invasive measures as much as possible until I really need it. And I feel like it didn't really reach him, because I guess, you know, why wouldn't a patient want an intervention? So that to me was interesting, that there's this intersection of gender where he thought it was a vanity issue. And to me, that was totally like not on my mind at all. And it really annoyed me, and it really got me really angry.
3: So that was Alice Wong talking in 2012. And we should say there's much more of that. And she goes on and talks about how she doesn't get the pelvic exams, the GYN exams that she should, because there isn't a single table at her local gynecologist that can accommodate her comfortably. Coming back to you, Sandy, you know, how much has changed? That was 2012.
11: You know, I wish that I could say and tell everybody that we've made significant gains in progress, but the reality is that we have not. A lot of Alice's advocacy is focused around also the systems that force disabled people to be at the margins and not have the kind of powerful political voice and attention that her storytelling and advocacy constantly shone a light on. When we think about whether it is the Black Lives Movement matter that Stephen was talking about, or the pandemic especially, we see the ways in which our society and political systems respond and not in ways that prioritize those who are least privileged and have the least amount of power, but those who are already expecting a certain way of normalizing how we go about doing things. And as the pandemic continues, so many of our peers, our other institutions, and just social gatherings even have returned to this idea of going back to, you know, pre-pandemic, this myth of normalizing what it was like beforehand. And the reality is that it wasn't better and it wasn't good. And there was no equality or equity prior to the pandemic in terms of the ways that people were able to or not able to get access to basic fundamental resources like healthcare, like housing, like access to employment.
8: 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On today's show, we're honoring the life and legacy of disability activist Alice Wong. Laura's guests are two of Wong's dear friends and collaborators, Sandy Ho, Executive Director of the Disability and Philanthropy Forum, and partner with Alice Wong and Mia Mingus in the Access is Love campaign. And Stephen Thrasher is an acclaimed journalist, professor, and author of The Viral Underclass, The Human Toll When Inequality and Disease Collide. He was suspended for teaching classes after speaking out, as Wong also did, on Palestine. Coming up, we'll look at how actions by the current administration are creating new distress for the disability community, rolling back hard-won gains toward equity and inclusion, and what that means for people's lives right now. And stay with us for Laura's commentary on what it means to think long-term, how we care for one another, and how we manage the next 100 years. You can watch this episode and see clips from Wong's Visibility Disability Project and more at lauraflanders.org. While you're there, please subscribe to our newsletter to receive information on all of our web exclusives, including the full uncut conversation with today's guests. We'll be right back after a music interlude featuring the Kabir La Alma rework of Until Tomorrow Comes by Maricia Osu from her full-length remix EP, Harp, Beats, and Dreams, courtesy of Brownswood Recordings.

0: And now fast forward, the same administration that is sending arms and weapons around the world, Stephen, is shredding safety nets back home. Not that they were in great shape before, as Sandy pointed out, but it wasn't even days into the new administration, but Donald Trump was out there blaming non-existent disabled air traffic controllers for that American Airlines crash in D.C. He's then gone on to basically expunge enforcement of accommodations for people with disability. There's no ASL interpreters now at the press conferences at the White House.
1: You were listing all these examples, and some of it might seem small, like Secretary of State Rubio changed the font back from Calibri to Times New Roman. They're even making fun, you know, under this word that I don't even like to use, woke, because it has it is a noble Black vernacular origin of what it means to be, you know, waking up to the world and understanding the world. And they're sort of saying this font is woke, you know, we're going to get rid of it. But they know they're just doing it to distress people who are disabled and to create the idea that, you know, doing anything that accommodates people is somehow weak. It's also very misogynist. I think that, you know, they think it's feminine. They'll say it's gay. This is the undercurrent of all they're doing. But they're really trying to torture people and exclude them who are trying to participate in their government.
0: Alice first taught us a lot, I think, about what it takes to be disabled in this country in this time. We should say she had a form of muscular dystrophy, and over her life, as you're seeing even in these clips, she changed. It took effect. Towards the end of her life, she wrote devastatingly about what it was to have that tracheotomy and to have to use text-to-speech software, and how it made her have to slow down, and time was different. And she talked about cripping the world, what it was to crip the world. To crip something, she wrote in Teen Vogue, is to bend, compress, twist, subvert, imbue disabled wisdom into systems, institutions, and cultures. So I would ask you, Sandy, you know, what is it? What is the cripping you're looking for from the society we live in?
2: Well, one thing that I often think about, and particularly in my role of leading an organization in the philanthropic sector, is what would it look like if our country actually budgeted for access? What does it look like for people with disabilities to belong, and to not just belong in kind of the participatory sense of like, yay, I get to be able to vote, and still in this country, there are so many polling places that are inaccessible, but actually be able to take up space, take up political and economic power. And the world that I imagine as disabled Oracle Alice Wong perhaps envisioned as well, is one that, you know, allowed all of us to just not just move about freely, but also on our own terms and with full bodily autonomy, right? That there is no hindrance to the ways in which people with disabilities can dream and can have families and have jobs. And also, it's also okay if you don't want any of those things. Like, that was something that was really powerful that Alice taught me. And when I think about that future, I am very concerned about the present in which that future is even going to happen. Because when we hear about the right dismantling of the special education department in the U.S., the largest budget in our country. And of course, students with disabilities spans into adulthood as well. But I think about the opportunities that I had, right, coming up as the Americans with Disabilities Act was passed, and some of the vastly now different experiences that students with disabilities in public schools and private schools and colleges and universities are having their early education shuttered already. And the reality is, if we are not going to have a thriving young people with disabilities, then we're not going to have disabled adults. We're not going to have disabled elders.
0: That disability visibility project that she began years ago is still going strong. It's still out there. People are recording their stories. What began as a collaboration with StoryCorps continues, and it's gotten much bigger. Stephen, you interviewed Alice for your book on the viral underclass. When you think about her contribution and the contribution of DVP, what do you want to pull out and lift up?
1: Well, I mostly, the first words in my book are, the world is one big petri dish, which is something Alice said to me. that I think is so cosmic in its scale of how we have to think about relating to other living beings, including microorganisms we can't see. But I think the main thing I want to do is try to let her speak for herself. So my contribution that I'm trying to make to this is that I had a 70-minute Zoom interview with her for my book. And we talked about when she could no longer speak, we talked about, do you want to release this? And she thought about it. And she was actually thinking about using it for some process, maybe to make her text to voice sound more like herself. And after she passed, I made the decision that I would make it public. I think she would be fine with that, because I want people to be able to hear. It's 70 minutes mostly just of her, and she's so wise. And I really do think that she's going to be a philosopher of our time. That lasts for decades and centuries because she was such a unique and beautiful and forward thinker.
0: After her passing, Sandy, she asked you to post a message to social media. Do you have that there? Would you be willing to share that message?
2: Yes. And I just also want to preface this by saying that at the time of her passing, I was in Boston. And so where I said my first hellos to Alice was also where I said my goodbyes. I got the text message from her sister, letting me know that Alice wanted me to post this message that I can read. Hi, everyone. It looks like I ran out of time. I have so many dreams that I wanted to fulfill and plan to create new stories for you. There are a few in progress that might come to fruition in a few years if things work out. I did not ever imagine I would live to this age and end up a writer, editor, activist, and more. As a kid riddled with insecurity and internalized ableism, I could not see a path forward. It was thanks to friendships and some great teachers who believed in me that I was able to fight my way out of miserable situations into a place where I finally felt comfortable in my skin. We need more stories about us and our culture. You all, we all deserve the everything and more in such a hostile, ableist environment. Our wisdom is incisive and unflinching. I'm honored to be your ancestor and believe disabled oracles like us will light the way to the future. Don't let the bastard grind you down. I love you all.
0: Oh, thank you, Sandy. So here's Alice Wong speaking in her own voice with her friend and colleague Mia Mingus, telling a story for the Disability Visibility Project, released in 2016.
3: In your blog, you write, "We must leave evidence. Evidence that we were here, that we existed, that we survived and loved, evidence of who we were, who we thought we were, who we never should have been, evidence that there are other ways to live, past survival, past isolation." I do wonder what kind of mark you'll leave. I think about that a lot, and hopefully this is something we can leave for everyone to enjoy.
0: I'll ask the two of you the question I ask all our guests as we close, and that is, what do you think is the story that that future that you just talked about, will tell of us? What do you think the future, I don't know, 25, 50, 100 years will say about us, Stephen?
1: Unfortunately, we will look at the possibility of what COVID offered us to reorganize the world. And we saw glimpses of it. We saw a massive spending on public health. We saw a lot of interdependence, people acting to save millions of lives. And it gave us a blueprint for how to move forward in a much more equitable way, anchored in racial justice and disability justice. And we're seeing a really terrifying dismantling of every shred of how that happened, not just the vaccine infrastructure, but the vaccines themselves. And I think Alice's voice will be one that is looked at in the future of understanding exactly what was happening in 2020 as the ramp up happened and as it was dismantled as well.
2: In the future, I know that activists and the legacy that has been left by them will continue to shine a light on the ways that activism requires us to hold institutions and foundations and organizations, governments accountable to our communities. And, as Alice being one of them, I hope that the future also recognizes and tells stories of how communities still found each other and not just found respite and care of one another and solidarity, but also found joy. Because at the end of the day and in the end of this chapter of our time together, we have each other. And that's the enduring lesson that I've learned from the disability movement.
0: Sandy, Stephen, thank you so much for joining us. It's really been a pleasure to spend this time with you and your memories of Alice Wong.
1: Thank you so much.
2: Thank you.
0: I've said it before, if you're not subscribed to our free newsletter, you are missing out. And that's because subscribers to our free newsletter receive the full uncut version of every conversation every week. And that makes me happy because every week I am heartbroken about the good stuff that ends up on the cutting room floor for Time. This episode, it was Sandy Ho announcing that the WordPress platform has committed to maintaining Alice Wong's website fully functional for the next 100 years. And that made me think about where we might be as a society a century ahead. Hence, will we, 100 years from now, be more fully and utterly capitalized such that every human and planetary asset is maximized for private profit in the years ahead? Will we still be sending multi-million dollar, billion dollar missions to Mars and waging wars abroad? Or will we perhaps have crypt ourselves a bit and understood that society's most valuable resources are right here, right now on Earth? Alice Wong taught us to relish the rare. We value rare metals and earth, so why not rare people and their potential and what we might learn from them? If we listened more carefully to their needs, wants, and desires, what might we learn about health and humanity and science and technology and our own humanity? If we learned to listen more and better to all of those amongst us. I'm Laura Flanders for Laura Flanders and Friends. I appreciate you. Thanks for joining us. Till the next time, stay kind, stay curious. We'll be back.
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0: This show is produced by yours truly, Laura Flanders, along with Sabrina Artel, Jeremiah Cothran, Veronica Delgado, Jeanette Hernandez, Jeannie Hopper, Sarah Miller, Nat Needham, David Neumann, and Rory O'Connor.
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5: Welcome. This is On the Way, a primer for Paradigm Shift.

This is Chan Spencer coming to you from Eugene, Oregon. Let's start with just a short orientation. As used in the primer, the term paradigm shift means the purposeful movement towards a society that takes care of its needs within the boundaries of the natural world. That society would place a high value on building civic culture and social uplift, and that society would be served by an honest and responsible economic system. A primer for paradigm shift includes a website which is loaded with useful and practical information for moving towards sustainability. That's aprimerforparadigmshift.org. And then there are two companion radio programs. The first is On the Way, A Primer for Paradigm Shift, that describes ideals, aspects, and principles of paradigm shift. At this moment, you are listening to On the Way. And then there's On the Ground, A Primer for Paradigm Shift, that describes what those values, aspects, and principles of paradigm shift can look like when applied to the real world. All the episodes of A Primer for Paradigm Shift are podcasts on my website, again, aprimerforparadigmshift.org. Paradigm shift is not some dreamy, whimsical utopia in the distant future. Rather, paradigm shift is simply common sense in the here and now. There's a growing number of people all over the world who are engaged in paradigm shift on the ground in the real world and enjoying many of the benefits in their own lives every day. No permission required. The primer tells many of those stories. Previous episodes of On the Way have included a critique of capitalism and the early vision of the consumer culture. We also suggested what might be the early steps a community might take if it proactively chose to pursue sustainability instead of economic growth. On the Ground episodes have included a description of 25 years transforming a suburban property, empowering young people, and why organized labor, faith organizations, and MAGA should have an interest in each other and paradigm shift. In this episode of On the Way, A Primer for Paradigm Shift, we'll focus on taking the ideals, principles, and actions of paradigm shift to the wider world. We have the common denominator, the organizational assets, and the communication tools for bringing about an historic movement towards sustainability and social uplift. What's needed for the next stage in human history is to gain the awareness we have those tools and assets. And we have the reasons to put those tools and assets to work. There are many benefits to be gained for people and planet. A sustainable society will be very different in almost every way imaginable, including shelter, food choices, transportation, urban design, recreation, employment, and even social relationships. That said, a sustainable society in changing conditions will call on us to use familiar assets in new ways, including our own selves. A sustainable society will offer many benefits to people and planet. Here are several concepts and terms you will hear over the next 25 minutes. We'll use these terms in a timeline and sequence to explain important relationships between capitalism, public interest organizations, paradigm shift, and sustainability. Those terms and concepts include common denominator, public interest organization,
the same team, enormous horizontal social movement, and taking these ideas to a far wider audience. Important to know, we have more allies, assets, and opportunities to work with for bringing about paradigm shift, sustainability, and social uplift than we'd realize. Putting to use the existing communications assets of many thousands of public interest organizations for sharing the ideas of paradigm shift with the wider world is a critical part of moving towards sustainability and social uplift. The following narration describes a sequence for how the vision, reasons, examples, and benefits of paradigm shift and sustainability can be delivered to a far wider audience. Participants in this idealized sequence include individuals and organizations with millions of members. First concept, common denominator. The start of this sequence or timeline is the concept of common denominator. The primer looks to capitalism and its consumer culture, based on overconsumption and vanity, as the most basic common denominator of nearly every familiar social, economic, public health, political, environmental, and even spiritual problem and challenge that confronts us at this point in history. Social, economic, and environmental problems predate capitalism, of course, but capitalism as we know it has amplified these problems by using psychology and widespread product and lifestyle social engineering to exploit human behavior as never before. Capitalism has created the consumer culture, and that culture's resource-intensive lifestyles cause immense damage to people and planet. The next step in this sequence is understanding that thousands of public interest organizations, large, small, local, national, nearly all exist to address the various problems caused by capitalism, its consumer culture, and overconsumption of energy and resources. The expansive range of issues taken on by many thousands of these public interest organizations is a testament to the expansive range of damage and problems caused to people and planet by capitalism and the consumer culture. That means the problems caused by capitalism and overconsumption of energy and resources is the common denominator for these public interest organizations to exist. They're all trying to fix the problems caused by capitalism. These organizations have shared concerns that can bring them together on behalf of people and planet like never before. Excess consumption causes climate change and damages the environment. Excess consumption feeds an economic system that concentrates political and economic power with widespread negative consequences to our personal and social

0: a traditional structure of organization are team members such as Occupy Wall Street, Black Lives Matter, climate justice groups, and advocates of indigenous rights. These groups count many millions of people sympathetic to their work. The next understanding in this sequence is that all these organizations with common denominator and tens of millions of people who support and identify with them are not only a team, they are the beginnings of an immense horizontal social movement with enormous potential to help move our society towards sustainability. These organizations and their members have the potential to change the course of history. Here is how the Encyclopedia Britannica defines the term social movement. A social movement is a loosely organized but sustained campaign in support of a social goal, typically either the implementation or the prevention of a change in society's structures or values. Although social movements differ in size, they are all essentially collective. I refer to these thousands of organizations and their millions of members and supporters as an enormous horizontal social movement waiting to discover itself. Here's why. They all advocate for the same goal, to seek justice and relief for people and to restore the environment to a healthy condition. In a collective way, they all advocate values and structures to protect public health and the environment. I use the word horizontal to mean wide in scope and not vertical or hierarchical. This movement is too diverse and large to be hierarchical and controlled by only a few. Reaching those goals will call on these organizations and their millions of members to make a paradigm shift in how they see themselves and how they see the world around them. When millions of people realize they have a powerful common denominator with millions of others, and they are on the same team with convergent goals, and they begin to act on that awareness, the movement for sustainability and uplift has discovered itself. There have been a wide range of product and economic reforms over the years, thanks to many public interest organizations and campaigns that have resulted in food safety laws, warnings on cigarettes, seatbelts, and then airbags for cars, organic standards banning certain chemicals like DDT, and countless efforts to address countless other problems. Public health and the environment have benefited greatly from the work of many thousands of people and organizations. But we still have the same economic system that continues to not only manufacture new products and new problems, but to actually elevate the scale of its damage and risk to people and planet, such as climate change, worsening social, economic, and political disequity, a steepening increase in species extinction, artificial intelligence, and a political system more dysfunctional than ever. An accountable and honest economic system would not sell, much less promote, products and services that we know damage public health and the environment. An accountable and honest economic system would not boast about millions of jobs that exist primarily to repair the damage caused by millions of other jobs, and then claim this is efficient business that serves the public interest. An economic system with even modest integrity would not declare to the world the American way of life is non-negotiable. Paradigm shift and sustainability call for confronting the source of these many and deepening social, political, and environmental problems, which is an unaccountable, dishonest, and rogue economic system. The track record of capitalism itself should serve as the greatest boost for recruitment to paradigm shift. so all these public interest organizations and the millions of people they represent and campaign for are on the same team. They have a common cause, and they are an immense horizontal social movement waiting to discover itself. For the next part of the sequence, let's take a closer look at how this immense movement can discover itself. This discovery can take place in multiple ways at the same time, in private and in public. First, individual people can change their own lifestyle into a sustainable mode and can be an example to others. No permission needed. One can also share with others their own paradigm shift ideas and experience. Next, if one is active in a public interest group, start a conversation about paradigm shift with colleagues, explaining, "We have a common denominator for those problems we share with countless others. We have a team. We have a movement in waiting. And it's time to put available assets to use in a more ambitious way." Next, a group could make a plan to invite a few other organizations together and expand the circle for these paradigm shift conversations. Particular organizations continue with their own focus of their chosen issue, but they start to frame their messaging within a paradigm shift context and start to synchronize their messaging with other groups. If the term paradigm shift is too strong, just tone it down a bit, but still advocate the aspects and actions of paradigm shift. Faith communities. Faith communities can be a good place to initiate paradigm shift discussions. Faith-based values such as social uplift, care for the natural world, modesty of lifestyle, accountability, and service to the community already point to paradigm shift. Organized labor is another natural ally of paradigm shift. Organized labor has a lengthy history with big business and also a sense of solidarity with everyday people that can fit well within paradigm shift. Neighborhood associations are another asset that can be a great boost to paradigm shift. NAs exist to help make the neighborhood a better place for everyone. Many cities have neighborhood programs already, and if a city doesn't, people can create their own. Paradigm shift can manifest at a neighborhood scale. Here are more thoughts about public interest organizations. Every public interest organization exists to share its concerns with its members and the wider world. They all have communication assets that can range from an email list that goes out sporadically to glossy magazines with staff and multi-million-dollar budgets. Many groups have websites, monthly newsletters, networks, alerts, and social media. Some have relationships with influential people. Some make pronouncements to the news media. Many groups organize events and conferences, and many groups and members are invited to participate in those events, conferences, and Zoom calls. Outreach to their members and the public and the wider world is what public interest groups do. Tens of thousands of organizations can use their expansive communication assets, networks, and connections to advance the cause of sustainability and paradigm shift. A core message for organizations to emphasize to their members and the wider world is that paradigm shift and moving towards sustainability and social uplift will also help mitigate the issues of nearly every public interest organization. When the wider world begins to hear and read similar messages about paradigm shift from multiple sources, the idea of a shared concern and movement begins to strengthen. especially if the messaging is clear, consistent, and usable in one's own life. Let's take a more detailed look at the content for what public interest organizations can share with their members and the wider world. The American Association of Retired Persons is an enormously influential public interest organization. In my dreams, I can see the AARP becoming a champion of paradigm shift. With a membership of 35 million, the AARP could be a game changer. The AARP already advocates issues important to paradigm shift and also calls on its members to take action on those issues, which are not only important to seniors, but the entire nation. The AARP could elevate their messaging on behalf of paradigm shift and sustainability. Here's a brief sketch for issues and articles. The AARP already calls for healthy food choices and walkable neighborhoods. Food choices and transportation are top-of-the-list issues considering their social, public health, and environmental impacts. When the AARP addresses the issue of healthy food choices, it could explain why we have a need to make healthy food choices in the first place. The AARP could explain big business interests push unhealthy food because it's more profitable than healthy food. Of course, messaging would be far more detailed. The same story goes for urban land use. Walkable neighborhoods where people can take care of basic needs without a car are only common sense. The AARP could explain that common sense and walkable urban planning are not as profitable as overconsumption, cars, oil, and suburbia. That's why we have suburbia and cars instead of responsible housing and sensible transportation. The AARP can explain to its members how they can mitigate their need and use of cars. The AARP could explain that the eco footprints of most of its members are likely not sustainable, and the big corporations are so powerful because of the money they make allows them to advertise so effectively and pay for political influence. As long as people continue to buy unsustainable products and maintain non-sustainable lifestyles, we can only expect more of the same social and environmental problems we already have, and even worse. A series of articles on lifestyle could explain why and how readers can reduce eco-footprints and what are the benefits. The website could provide a footprint calculator so people could better understand their own overconsumption and figure out their own strategy for downsizing their environmental impact and upsize community involvement. A well-written article could explain how our society can repair the natural world and build healthy civic culture at the same time. The AARP's outreach could explain paradigm shift terms like prioritize time and money, external costs, permaculture, the wisdom of the world's great spiritual traditions, and allies and assets in the community. Another great series of articles could be how Edward Bernays, Walter Lippmann, and friends envisioned the consumer culture nearly 100 years ago, and how that vision has become real life in the form of our familiar consumer culture. Further, the consumer culture can be described as an enormous scheme of social engineering to distract and disempower the mass of society with overconsumption and entertainment, so the wealthy and connected can become even more powerful and rich. The AARP could call attention to other organizations that do important work for society, such as food, energy, transportation, and many other issues of interest. the AARP could encourage its members to become advocates of paradigm shift by providing them with cogent talking points on behalf of any issue of interest. Importantly, the AARP could call attention to real-life examples of paradigm shift. It could encourage suburban permaculture. It could explain how neighbors can meet and share resources and even create multi-generational eco-villages for aging in place. The Sierra Club and thousands of other organizations could do messaging like the AARP with their own unique take on the issues they focus on. We are out of time. Here are some final thoughts. From this perspective, the most important point of departure for moving our society towards sustainability, social uplift, and paradigm shift are the understandings that the malpractice of capitalism and its consumer culture is the common denominator for essentially all our collective social, political, and economic problems. Thousands of public interest organizations are on the same team, and we have an enormous progressive social movement in waiting. The issue is not only about the environment, but also about human potential. How much stuff is produced and consumed, used as a metric to define the success of humanity, has caused and is causing a lot of avoidable problems. Many thousands of local and national public interest organizations, large and small, have enormous existing assets to work with for helping to bring about sustainability and uplift. Positive human potential is our greatest renewable resource. This is Jan Spencer coming to you from Eugene, Oregon. You can find all the podcasts of A Primer for Paradigm Shift, plus an enormous amount of useful information. And you can contact me by way of my website, aprimerforparadigmshift.org. Please join us again for the next episode of A Primer for Paradigm Shift. Until then, be strong, be safe, be well. But don't be shy.
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1: Hello, I'm Bill Hartley, president of Audio Renaissance, and I'm very pleased to present to you our adaptation of The Book by Alan Watts. It's a brilliant synthesis of the teaching of this beloved 20th century philosopher. And at different points throughout the tape, you'll actually get a chance to hear the voice of the late Alan Watts himself, recorded live, on location, during lectures and seminars. And now, The Book, read by Ralph Blum.
2: Inside information. Just what should a young man or woman know in order to be in the know? Is there, in other words, some inside information, some special taboo, some real lowdown on life and existence that most parents and teachers either don't know or won't tell? In Japan, it was once customary to give young people about to be married a pillow book. This was a small volume of woodblock prints, often colored, showing all the details of sexual intercourse. It wasn't just that, as the Chinese say, one picture is worth 10,000 words. It was also that it spared parents the embarrassment of explaining these intimate matters face to face. But today, in the West, you can get such information at any newsstand. Sex is no longer a serious taboo. Teenagers sometimes know more about it than adults. But if sex is no longer the big taboo, what is? For there is always something taboo, something repressed, unadmitted, or just glimpsed quickly out of the corner of one's eye because a direct look is too unsettling. Taboos lie within taboos like the skins of an onion. What then would be the book which fathers might slip to their sons and mothers to their daughters without ever admitting it openly? Surely the book I have in mind wouldn't be the Bible, the good book, that fascinating anthology of ancient wisdom, history, and fable. It's been treated as a sacred cow for so long that it might well be locked up for a century or two so that people could hear it again with clean ears. The book I am thinking about would not be religious in the usual sense, but it would have to discuss many things with which religions have been concerned. The universe and our place in it, the mysterious center of experience, which I call I Myself, the problems of life and love, pain and death, and the whole question of whether existence has meaning in any sense. It might seem, then, that our need is for some genius to invent a new religion, a philosophy of life, and a view of the world that is plausible and generally acceptable for the late 20th century, and through which all people can feel that the world as a whole, and their own lives in particular, have meaning. But this, as history has shown repeatedly, is not enough. Religions are divisive and quarrelsome. We do not need a new religion or a new Bible. We need a new experience, a new feeling of what it is to be I. The lowdown on life, which is, of course, the secret and profound view, is that our normal sensation of self is a hoax, or at best, a temporary role that we are playing, or have been conned into playing, with our own tacit consent, just as every hypnotized person is basically willing to be hypnotized. The most strongly enforced of all known taboos is the taboo against knowing who or what you really are behind the mask of your apparently separate, independent, and isolated ego. The sensation of I as a lonely and isolated center of being is so powerful and so commonsensical and so fundamental to our modes of speech and thought, to our laws and social institutions, that we cannot experience selfhood except as something superficial in the scheme of the universe. We are forced, therefore, to speak of it through myth, that is, through special metaphors, analogies, and images, which say what it is like as distinct from what it is. Myth, then, is the form in which I try to answer when children ask me those fundamental metaphysical questions which come so readily to their minds. Where did the world come from? Why did God make the world? Where was I before I was born? Where do people go when they die? Again and again, I have found that they seem to be satisfied with a simple and very ancient story which goes something like this. There was never a time when the world began, because it goes round and round like a circle, and there's no place where a circle begins. Look at my watch, which tells the time. It goes round and so the world repeats itself again and again. But just as the hour hand of the watch goes up to 12 and down to 6, so too there is day and night, waking and sleeping, living and dying, winter and summer. You can't have any one of these without the other, because you wouldn't be able to know what black is unless you had seen it side by side with white, or white unless side by side with black. In the same way, there are times when the world is and times when it isn't. For if the world went on and on without rest forever and ever, it would get horribly tired of itself. So it comes and it goes. Now you see it, now you don't. Because it doesn't get tired of itself, it always comes back again after it disappears. It's like your breath. It goes in and out. And if you try to hold it in all the time, you feel terrible. It's also like the game of hide and seek, because it's always fun to find new ways of hiding and to seek for someone who doesn't always hide in the same place. God also likes to play hide and seek, but because there is nothing outside God, he has no one to play with but himself. He gets over this difficulty by pretending that he is not himself. That is his way of hiding from himself. God pretends that he is you and I and all the people in the world, all the animals, all the plants, all the rocks, and all the stars. In this way, he has strange and wonderful adventures, some of which are terrible and frightening. But these are just like bad dreams, for when he wakes up, they will disappear. Now, when God plays hide and pretends that he is you and I, he does it so well that it takes him a long time to remember where and how he hid himself. But that's the whole fun of it, just what he wanted to do. He doesn't want to find himself too quickly, for that would spoil the game. That is why it is so difficult for you and me to find out that we are God in disguise, pretending not to be himself. But when the game has gone on long enough, all of us will wake up, stop pretending, and remember that we are all one single self, the God who is all that there is and who lives forever and ever. Of course, you must remember that God isn't shaped like a person. People have skins, and there is always something outside our skins. If there weren't, we wouldn't know the difference between what is inside and outside our bodies. But God has no skin and no shape, because there isn't any outside to him. The inside and the outside of God are the same. And though I have been talking about God as he and not she, God isn't a man or a woman. I didn't say it, because we usually say it for things that aren't alive. God is the self of the world, but you can't see God for the same reason that without a mirror, you can't see your own eyes, and you certainly can't bite your own teeth or look inside your own head. Yourself is that cleverly hidden because it is God in hiding. You may ask why God sometimes hides in the form of horrible people or pretends to be people who suffer from great disease and pain. Remember first that he isn't really doing this to anyone but himself. Remember, too, that in almost all the stories you enjoy, there have to be bad people as well as good people. For the thrill of the tale is to find out how the good people will get the better of the bad. It's the same as when we play cards. At the beginning of the game, we shuffle them all into a mess, which is like the bad things in the world. But the point of the game is to put the mess into good order. And the one who does it best is the winner. Then we shuffle the cards once more and play again. And so it goes with the world. This story, obviously mythical in form, is not given as a scientific description of the way things are. Based on the analogies of games and the drama, and using that worn-out word God for the player, the story claims only to be like the way things are. Any student of religions will know that this story comes from ancient India and is the mythical way of explaining the Vedanta philosophy. Vedanta is the teaching of the Upanishads, a collection of dialogues, stories, and poems, some of which go back at least to 800 BC.
3: It's saying that the self in each one of you is really at root one. Just in the same way that you have all over your body millions of nerve ends. Each one of those nerve ends is, as it were, a little eye, because all the senses are fundamentally one sense. Now imagine then every little nerve end is a little eye, and it gets its impression of the world, but it sends it all back into the central brain. Well, in a somewhat similar way, every person, every animal, every what the Hindus call sentient being, all those forms that we see may be looked upon as the eyes that look out of one central self. But going yet deeper, we find that it's somehow a necessity of thought that there be some sort of a something which is the common ground of all these universes, all these galaxies. And that ground is the self, as Hindus understand it, the Atman. Now that's quite a startling point of view, because what it's saying is, you see, that you are basically the works.
2: But the self of the world, as taught in Vedanta, must not be confused with our usual ideas of selfishness or the practice of unselfishness, the effort to identify with others and their needs. Such unselfishness is apt to be a highly refined egotism, comparable to the in-group which plays the game of we're more tolerant than you. If then, I am not saying that you ought to awaken from the ego illusion and help save the world from disaster, why the book? Why not sit back and let things take their course? Simply that it is a part of things taking their course that I write. As a human being, it is just my nature to enjoy and share philosophy. I do this the same way that some birds are eagles and some are doves, some flowers lilies and some are roses. I realize, too, that the less I preach, the more likely I am to be heard. The game of black and white. When we were taught 1, 2, 3, and ABC, few of us were ever told about the game of black and white. It is quite simple, but belongs to the hushed-up side of things. Consider first that all your five senses are differing forms of one basic sense, something like touch. But the complex patterns and chains of neurons which constitute these senses are composed of neuron units which are capable of changing between just two states, on or off. To the central brain, the individual neuron signals either yes or no. That's all. But as we know from computers which employ binary arithmetic in which the only figures are 0 and 1, these simple elements can be formed into the most complex and marvelous patterns. In this respect, our nervous system and the computers are much like everything else, for the physical world is basically vibration. Whether we think of this vibration in terms of waves or of particles, we never find the crest of a wave without a trough. We never find a particle without an interval or space between itself and others. In other words, there is no such thing as a half wave or a particle all by itself without any space around it. There is no on without off, no up without down. Hearing melody is hearing the intervals between the tones, even though you may not realize it, and even though these particular intervals are not periods of silence, but steps of varying length between points on the musical scale. These steps or intervals are auditory spaces, as opposed to distance spaces between bodies or time spaces between events. Yet the general habit of conscious attention is, in various ways, to ignore intervals. The point is that they are different but inseparable, like the front end and the rear end of a cat. Cut them apart and the cat dies. Take away the crest of the wave and there is no trough. A similar solution applies to the ancient problem of cause and effect. We believe that everything and every event must have a cause, that is, some other thing or event, and that it will in its turn be the cause of other effects. So how does a cause lead to an effect? This is a problem which comes from asking the wrong question. Now imagine someone who has never seen a cat. He is looking through a narrow slit in a fence when a cat walks by on the other side. He sees first the head, then the less distinctly shaped furry trunk, and then the tail. Extraordinary. The cat turns around and walks back, and again he sees the head, and a little later, the tail. This sequence begins to look like something regular and reliable. Yet again, the cat turns around, and he witnesses the same regular sequence, first the head, and later the tail. Thereupon, he reasons that the event head is the invariable and necessary cause of the event tail, which is the head's effect. This absurd and confusing gobbledygook comes from his failure to see that the head and tail go together. They are all one cat. The cat wasn't born as a head which sometime later caused a tail. It was born all of a piece, a head-tailed cat. Our observer's trouble was that he was watching it through a narrow slit and couldn't see the whole cat at once. Similarly, a scanning process that observes the world bit by bit soon persuades its user that the world is a great collection of bits, and these he calls separate things or events. The problem would never have arisen if we had been aware that it was just our way of looking at the world which had chopped it up into separate bits, things, events, causes, and effects. We do not see that the world is all of a piece, like the head-tailed cat. We also speak of attention as noticing. To notice is to select, to regard some bits of perception or some features of the world as more noteworthy, more significant than others. To these we attend, and the rest we ignore. For which reason conscious attention is at the same time ignorance, that is, ignorance, despite the fact that it gives us a vividly clear picture of whatever we choose to notice. Physically, we see, hear, smell, taste, and touch innumerable features that we never notice. You can drive 30 miles, talking all the time to a friend. What you noticed and remembered was the conversation. But somehow you responded to the road, the other cars, the traffic lights, and heaven knows what else, without really noticing or focusing your mental spotlight upon them. Of course, to perceive all features and vibrations of the world at once would be pandemonium, as when someone slams down all the keys of the piano at the same time. But there are two ignored factors which can very well come into our awareness, and our ignorance of them is the mainstay of the ego illusion, the reasons for our failure to know that we are each the one self in disguise. The first is not realizing that so-called opposites, such as light and darkness, sound and silence, solid and space, on and off, inside and outside, appearing and disappearing, cause and effect, are poles or aspects of the same thing. The second, closely related, is that we are so absorbed in conscious attention, so convinced that this narrowed kind of perception is the real way of seeing the world, that we are fully hypnotized by its disjointed view of the universe. In other words, we do not play the game of black and white, the universal game of up-down, on-off, solid space, and each-all. Instead, we play the game of black versus white, or more usually, white versus black.
3: Now, obviously, white and black are as different can be. When we say of someone that he's an awful liar and a con man, he say, why, he could prove to you that black was white. But strangely enough, black is white in a certain sense, and white is black. If you take the copulating word is to mean implies, because black implies white, and white implies black, or positive implies negative, and negative implies positive, because you can't have the one without the other. It's only by contrast, when black and white are put together, that we know black as black and white as white. However, now, when I look at a small white circle, or disc on a black background, or a small black disc on a white background, I once get this in my thought. Which is positive and which is negative? Does black represent the negative because it's dark, like night?
4: But when I look at the black dot on the white background, I think the black dot is the thing there. So that must be positive. It was put on. And therefore the white represents negative because it suggests nothing. No mark. Isn't this mysterious, you see, that both white and black can play the negative role? But then let's think of white as light, and it's playing the positive role. And when we think of black as the thing, the mark, then it's playing the positive role. See, both can play the negative and both can play the positive. But still, you can't have one without the other. But we are brought up, we are so brainwashed, we are so bamboozled, we are so hypnotized that we don't know that. That's the whole trick that we've played on ourselves. We don't know that nothing is something. And it's important. So everything that we think of as nothing, space, empty space, death, sleep, dissolution, decay, any sort of weakness, anything that goes against structure, that is against the thing, that we think is bad, bad, bad, and we're trying to get a world where that side of things is rendered impotent. Nothingness must no longer constitute a threat to somethingness. In other words, we want to play black and white, and if we'll call white the light and the positive, white must win. That's the game we're trying to play. Not realizing that there cannot be winning without losing. If white must win, black must lose. But if black loses, we can congratulate black for having helped white to win. Because unless black loses, white won't win. And so, in every sort of human enterprise, we are trying to have white without black.
2: There are many ways in which the game of black and white is switched into the game of white must win. And, like the battle for survival, they depend upon ignoring or screening out of consciousness the interdependence of the two sides. In a curious way, this is, of course, part of the game of black and white itself, because forgetting or ignoring their interdependence is hide in the game of hide-and-seek, and hide-and-seek is, in turn, the game of black and white. By way of illustration, we can take an excursion into an aspect of science fiction which is very rapidly becoming science fact. Applied science may be considered as the game of order versus chance, or order versus randomness, especially in the domain of cybernetics, the science of automatic control. By means of scientific prediction and its technical applications, we are trying to gain maximum control over our surroundings and ourselves. The trend of all this is toward the end of individual privacy, to an extent where it may even be impossible to conceal one's thoughts. At the end of the line, no one is left with a mind of his own. There is just a vast and complex community mind, endowed perhaps with such fantastic powers of control and prediction that it will already know its own future for years and years to come. But suppose the human race develops an electronic nervous system outside the bodies of individual people, thus giving us all one mind and one global body. This is almost precisely what has happened in the organization of cells which compose our own bodies. We have already done it. The science fiction in which we have just been indulging has, then, two important morals. The first is that if the game of order versus chance is to continue as a game, order must not win. As prediction and control increase, so in proportion the game ceases to be worth the candle. We look for a new game with an uncertain result. In other words, we have to hide again, perhaps in a new way, and then seek in new ways, since the two together make up the dance and wonder of existence. Contrarywise, chance must not win, and probably cannot, because the order-chance polarity appears to be of the same kind as the on-off and up-down. Taking, therefore, a longer and wider view of things, the entire project of conquering nature appears more and more of a mirage, an increase in the pace of living without fundamental change of position. Thus, for thousands of years, human history has been a magnificently futile conflict, a wonderfully staged panorama of triumphs and tragedies based on the resolute taboo against admitting that black goes with white. Nothing, perhaps, ever got nowhere with so much fascinating ado. As when Tweedledum and Tweedledee agreed to have a battle, the essential trick of the game of black and white is a most tacit conspiracy for the partners to conceal their unity and to look as different as possible. If then there is this basic unity between self and other, individual and universe, how have our minds become so narrow that we don't know it?

How to be a genuine fake. The cat has already been let out of the bag. The inside information is that yourself as just a little me, who came into this world and lives temporarily in a bag of skin, is a hoax and a fake. The fact is that because no one thing or feature of this universe is separable from the whole, the only real you or self is the whole. The rest of the book will attempt to make this so clear that you will not only understand the words but feel the fact. The first step is to understand as vividly as possible how the hoax begins. We must first look at the form and behavior of the hoax itself. I have long been interested in trying to find out how people experience their own existence. For what specific sensations do they use the word I? Few people seem to use the word for their whole physical organism. I have a body is more common than I am a body. I usually refers to a center in the body, but different peoples feel it in different places. For some cultures, it is in the region of their solar plexus. The Chinese xin, the heart, mind, or soul, is found in the center of the chest. But most Westerners locate the ego in the head, from which center the rest of us dangles. The ego is somewhere behind the eyes and between the ears. It is as if there sat beneath the dome of the skull a controlling officer who wears earphones wired to the ears and watches a television screen wired to the eyes. Before him stands a great panel of dials and switches connected with all other parts of the body that yield conscious information or respond to the officer's will. Wherever people may feel that the ego is located, and however much or little of the physical body is identified with it, almost all agree that I am not anything outside my skin. The skin is always considered as a wall, barrier, or boundary which definitely separates oneself from the world, despite the fact that it is covered with pores breathing air and with nerve ends relaying information. This whole illusion has its history in ways of thinking, in the images, models, myths, and language systems which we have used for thousands of years to make sense of the world. It is then as if the human race had hypnotized or talked itself into the hoax of egocentricity. Millennia ago, some genius discovered that wiggly things, such as fish and rabbits, could be caught in nets. Much later, some other genius thought of catching the world in a net. But now, if you look at this world wiggle through a net, you see that the net has cut the big wiggle into little wiggles, all contained in squares of the same size. Order has been imposed on chaos. We can now say that the wiggle goes so many squares to the left, so many to the right, so many up, or so many down, and at least we have its number. Centuries later, the same image of the net was imposed upon the world for other purposes, as the lines of both celestial and terrestrial latitude and longitude, as graph paper for plotting mathematical wiggles, as pigeonholes for filing, and as the ground plan for cities. The net has thus become one of the presiding images of human thought. But it is always an image. And just as no one can use the equator to tie up a package, the real wiggly world slips like water through our imaginary nets. However much we divide, count, sort, or classify this wiggling into particular things and events, this is only a way of thinking about the world. Our world is never actually divided. Another powerful image is the ceramic model of the universe, a model in which we think of it as so many forms of substances, just as pots are forms of clay, and as God is said to have created Adam from the dust. This has been an especially troublesome image, bewildering philosophers and scientists for centuries with such idiotic questions as, how does form, or energy, influence matter? What is matter? What happens to form, the soul, when it leaves matter? The body. How is it that mere matter has come to be arranged in orderly forms? What is the relationship between mind and body? Problems that remain persistently insoluble should always be suspected as questions asked in the wrong way, like the problem of cause and effect. Make a spurious division of one process into two, forget that you have done it, and then puzzle for centuries as to how the two get together.
So with form and matter. Because no one ever discovered a piece of formless matter, or an immaterial form, it should have been obvious that there was something wrong with the ceramic model. The world is no more formed out of matter than trees are made of wood. The world is neither form nor matter, for these are two clumsy terms for the same process, known vaguely as the world, or existence. Yet, the illusion that every form is made of some kind of basic stuff is deeply embedded in our common sense. There is nothing in the words to suggest that the material or physical world is made of any kind of stuff according to the ceramic model, which must henceforth be called the crackpot model. But the crackpot model of the world as formed of clay has troubled more than the philosophers and the scientists. It lies at the root of the two major myths which have dominated Western civilization, and these, one following upon the other, have played an essential part in forming the illusion of the real person. If the world is basically mere stuff, like clay, it is hard to imagine that such inert dough can move and form itself. Energy, form, and intelligence must therefore come into the world from outside. The lump must be leavened. The world is therefore conceived as an artifact. Someone must have made it, and someone must also have been responsible for the original stuff. That too must have been made. In Genesis, the primordial stuff, without form and void, is symbolized as water, and as water does not have waves without wind, nothing can happen until the Spirit of God moves upon its face. The forming and moving of matter is thus attributed to intelligent spirit, to a conscious force or energy informing matter so that its various shapes come and go, live and die. Yet in the world as we now know it, many things are clearly wrong, and one hesitates to attribute these to the astonishing mind capable of making this world in the beginning. We are loath to believe that cruelty, pain, and malice come directly from the root and ground of being, and hope fervently that God, at least, is the perfection of all that we can imagine as wisdom and justice. We need not enter here into the fabulous and insoluble problem of evil, which this model of the universe creates, save to note that it arises from the model itself. The peoples who developed this myth were ruled by patriarchs or kings, and such super kings as the Egyptian, Chaldean, and Persian monarchs suggested the image of God as the monarch of the universe, perfect in wisdom and justice, love and mercy, yet nevertheless stern and exacting. I am not, of course, speaking of God as conceived by the most subtle Jewish, Christian, and Islamic theologians, but of the popular image. For it is the vivid image, rather than the tenuous concept, which has the greater influence on common sense. The image of God as a personal being somehow outside or other than the world had the merit of letting us feel that life is based on intelligence, that the laws of nature are everywhere consistent in that they proceed from one ruler, and that we could let our imaginations go to the limit in conceiving the sublime qualities of this supreme and perfect being. The image also gave everyone a sense of importance and meaning, for this God is directly aware of every tiniest fragment of dust and vibration of energy, since it is just his awareness of it that enables it to be. This awareness is also love, and, for angels and people at least, he has planned an everlasting life of the purest bliss, which is to begin at the end of mortal time. But of course there are strings attached to this reward, and those who purposely and relentlessly deny or disobey the divine will must spend eternity in agonies as intense as the bliss of good and faithful subjects. The problem of this image of God was that it became too much of a good thing. Children working at their desks in school are almost always put off when even a kindly and respected teacher watches over their shoulders. How much more disconcerting to realize that each single deed, thought, and feeling is watched by the teacher of teachers, that nowhere on earth or in heaven is there any hiding place from the eye which sees all and judges all. To many people, it was therefore an immense relief when Western thinkers began to question this image and to assert that this hypothesis of God was of no help in describing or predicting the course of nature.
If everything, they said, was the creation and the operation of God, the statement had no more logic than, everything is up. But as so often happens, when one tyrant is dethroned, a worse one takes his place. The crackpot myth was retained without the potter. The world was still understood as an artifact, but on the model of an automatic machine. The laws of nature were still there, but no lawmaker. According to the deists, the Lord had made this machine and set it going, but then went to sleep or off on a vacation. But according to the atheists, naturalists, and agnostics, the world was fully automatic. It had constructed itself, though not on purpose. The stuff of matter was supposed to consist of atoms, like minute billiard balls, so small as to permit no further division or analysis. Allow these atoms to wiggle around in various permutations and combinations for an indefinitely long time, and at some time, in virtually infinite time, they will fall into the arrangement that we now have as the world. The old story of the monkeys and the typewriters. In this fully automatic model of the universe, shape and stuff survived as energy and matter. Human beings, mind and body included, were parts of the system, and thus they were possessed of intelligence and feelings as a consequence of the same interminable gyrations of atoms. But the trouble about the monkeys with typewriters is that when at last they get around to typing the Encyclopedia Britannica, they may at any moment

0: where survival is the sole privilege of the tough guys. If the all-too-intelligent god was disconcerting, relief in getting rid of him was short-lived. He was replaced by the cosmic idiot, and people began to feel more estranged from the universe than ever. This situation merely reinforced the illusion of the loneliness and separateness of the ego, now a mental mechanism, and people calling themselves naturalists began the biggest war on nature ever waged. In one form or another, the myth of the fully automatic model has become extremely plausible, and in some scientific and academic disciplines, it is as much a sacrosanct dogma as any theological doctrine of the past, despite contrary trends in physics and biology. For there are fashions in myth, and the world-conquering West of the 19th century needed a philosophy of life in which real politic, victory for the tough people who face the bleak facts, was the guiding principle. Thus, the bleaker the facts you face, the tougher you seem to be. So we vied with each other to make the fully automatic model of the universe as bleak as possible. Nevertheless, it remains a myth, with all the positive and negative features of myth as an image used for making sense of the world. It is doubtful whether Western science and technology would have been possible unless we had tried to understand nature in terms of mechanical models. A made universe, whether of the crackpot or fully automatic design, is made of bits, and the bits are the basic realities of nature. Nature is therefore to be understood by microscopy and analysis to find out what the bits are and how they're put together. But it is not enough to describe, define, and try to understand things or events by analysis alone, by taking them to pieces to find out how they are made. This tells us much, but probably rather less than half the story. Today, scientists are more and more aware that what things are and what they are doing depends on where and when they are doing it. If, then, the definition of a thing or event must include definition of its environment, we realize that any given thing goes with a given environment so intimately and inseparably that it is most difficult to draw a clear boundary between the thing and its surroundings. Eastern philosophy has understood this basic unity for thousands of years.
1: The assumptions underlying Far Eastern culture, and this is true as far west as India also, is that the whole cosmos, the whole universe, is one being. It is not a collection of many different beings who somehow floated together like a lot of flotsam and jetsam from the ends of space and ended up as a thing called the universe. They look at the world as one eternal activity, and that's the only real self that you have. I never forget once, I was sent out in the countryside and a piece of thistledown flew out of the blue, came right down near me, and I put out a finger and I caught it by one of its little tendrils. And it behaved just like catching a daddy long legs. You know, when you catch one by one leg, it naturally struggles to get away. Well, this thing behaved just like that. And I thought, well, it was just the wind doing that. It only appears to look as if it was doing it. Then I thought again, wait a minute. It is the wind, yes, but it's also that this has the intelligence to grow itself so as to use the wind. You see that? That is intelligence. That little structure of thistle down is a form of intelligence just as surely as the construction of a house is a manifestation of intelligence.
0: Western thinkers have chopped the world up into little bits for purposes of intellectual convenience, forgetting how the bits go with one another. In the same way, the self has been chopped up, leaving us in touch with nothing but our conscious egos. Children are tricked into the ego feeling by the attitudes, words, and actions of the society which surrounds them, their parents, relatives, teachers, and above all, their similarly hoodwinked peers. Other people teach us who we are. Their attitudes toward us are the mirrors in which we learn to see ourselves, but the mirrors are distorted.
2: You remember when you were a little child,

0: Teacher said to you,
1: pay attention,
0: or you really must try harder to read, to calculate, to remember a list of facts. And what did you do when the teacher told you to try? What could you do? Why, you made your muscles go tight. You frowned when you tried to read. You went tight round your ears when you tried to listen. So in the same way, the way people screw themselves up and clench their teeth and clench their fists and frown in order to be mentally efficient is completely irrelevant, just like straining at your seat to get the jet plane off the ground. Nerves do not work with muscles. So therefore, the idea and feeling of ourselves which we have is an inaccurate image married to a futile effort. We have been sold on having a completely false sense of who we are. We've identified ourselves with this image and with this absolutely useless piece of muscular tension. We're not that. What else could we be? See? Well, isn't it obvious? At least it is obvious to me. It seems so obvious that I hesitate to think whether I can explain it. But it seems completely obvious to me that what I am is what is going on. In other words, as far as I can look at night and see the galaxies, that's what's going on. And this is me. So to me, I've been shown, it is to me absolutely obvious, that there is no other I than the entire universe. What other way could it be? That's equally true for every one of you.
2: Nevertheless, our society instills the firm conviction that beyond this wall of flesh lies an alien world. It has pulled this trick on every child from earliest infancy. In the first place, the child is taught that he is responsible, that he is a free agent, an independent origin of thoughts and actions, a sort of miniature first cause. In the second place, the child is commanded as a free agent to do things which will be acceptable only if done voluntarily. We demand that you love us because you want to, his parents tell him. And don't just love us because we say you ought to. Children are in no position to see the contradictions in these demands, and even if some prodigy were to point them out, he would be told summarily not to answer back, and that he lacked respect for his elders and betters. Instead of giving our children clear explanations of the game rules of the community, we befuddle them hopelessly because we, as adults, were once so befuddled, and, remaining so, do not understand the game we are playing. In fact, the self-imposed task of our society and all its members is a contradiction, to force things to happen which are acceptable only when they happen without force. This, in turn, arises from the definition of man as an independent agent, in the universe but not of it, saddled with the job of bending the world to his will. No amount of preaching and moralizing will tame the type of man so defined. The hypnotic hallucination of himself as something separate from the world renders him incapable of seeing that life is a system of geological and biological cooperation. We must learn to include ourselves in the round of cooperations and conflicts which constitutes the balance of nature. There is no other way for us to survive now. A permanently victorious species destroys not only itself, but all other life in its environment. The individual may be understood neither as an isolated person nor as an expendable humanoid working machine. He may be seen instead as one particular focal point at which the whole universe expresses itself, as an incarnation of the self, of the Godhead, or whatever one may choose to call it. This view retains and indeed amplifies the idea that the individual is in some way sacred. And at the same time, it dissolves the paradox of the personal ego, which is to have attained the precious state of being a unique person at the price of perpetual anxiety for one's survival. Let it be clear, furthermore, that the ego fiction is in no way essential to the total human organism in fulfilling and expressing its individuality. For every individual is a unique manifestation of the whole, as every branch is a particular outreaching of the tree. To manifest individuality, every branch must have a sensitive connection with the tree, just as our independently moving and differentiated fingers must have a sensitive connection with the whole body. The point, which can hardly be repeated too often, is that differentiation is not separation. Our society is defining the individual with a double bind, commanding him to be free and separate from the world, which he is not, for otherwise the command would not work. This is palpably absurd, and since the task is never achieved, the individual is taught to live and work for some future in which the impossible will at last happen, if not for him, then at least for his children. We are thus breeding a type of human being incapable of living in the present, that is, of really living. For unless one is able to live fully in the present, the future is a hoax. In times past, recognition of the impermanence of the world usually led to withdrawal. On the one hand, ascetics, monks, and hermits tried to exorcise their desires so as to regard the world with benign resignation, or to draw back and back into the depths of consciousness to become one with the self in its unmanifest state of eternal serenity. On the other hand, there were those who felt that the world was a state of probation, where material goods were to be used in a spirit of stewardship, as loans from the Almighty, and where the main work of life is loving devotion to God and to man. Yet both these responses are based on the initial supposition that the individual is the separate ego, and because this supposition is the work of a double bind, any task undertaken on this basis, including religion, will be self-defeating. Just because it is a hoax from the beginning, the personal ego can make only a phony response to life. For the world is an ever-elusive and ever-disappointing image only from the standpoint of someone standing aside from it, as if it were quite other than himself, and then trying to grasp it. Without birth and death, and without the perpetual transmutation of all forms of life, the world would be static, rhythmless, undancing, mummified. But a third response is possible. Not withdrawal, not stewardship on the hypothesis of a future reward, but the fullest collaboration with the world as a harmonious system of contained conflicts, based on the realization that the only real I is the whole endless process. This realization is already in us in the sense that our bodies know it, right down to our bones and nerves and sense organs. We do not know it only in the sense that the thin ray of conscious attention has been taught to ignore it, and taught so thoroughly that we are very genuine fakes indeed.

0: The world is your body. We have now found out that many things which we felt to be basic realities of nature are social fictions arising from commonly accepted or traditional ways of thinking about the world. Fictions are useful so long as they are taken as fictions. They are then simply ways of figuring the world which we agree to follow so that we can act in cooperation as we agree about inches and hours, numbers and words, mathematical systems and languages. As we have seen, troubles arise when we confuse the reality of ourselves and our fundamental relationships to the world with fictions we might have been taught. The nub problem is the self-contradictory definition of humankind itself as a separate and independent being in the world, as distinct from a special action of the world. Yet our whole knowledge of the world is, in one sense, self-knowledge, for knowing is a translation of external events into bodily processes, and especially into states of the nervous system and the brain. We know the world in terms of the body and in accordance with its structure. Surgical alterations of the nervous system give different types of perception, just as the microscope and telescope change the vision of the naked eye. Apart from your brain, or some brain, the world is devoid of light, heat, weight, solidarity, motion, space, time, or any other imaginable feature. All these phenomena are interactions of vibrations with a certain arrangement of neurons. Thus, vibrations of light and heat from the sun do not actually become light or heat until they interact with a living organism, just as no light beams are visible in space unless reflected by particles of atmosphere or dust. In other words, it takes two to make anything happen. A still more cogent example of existence as relationship is the production of a rainbow. For a rainbow appears only when there is a certain triangular relationship between three components: the sun, moisture in the atmosphere, and an observer. If all three are present, and if the angular relationship between them is correct, then, and only then, will there be the phenomenon rainbow. Diaphanous as it may be, a rainbow is no subjective hallucination. It can be verified by any number of observers, though each will see it at a slightly different position. As a boy, I once chased the end of a rainbow on my bicycle and was amazed to find that it always receded. It was like trying to catch the reflection of the moon on water. I did not then understand that no rainbow would appear unless the sun and I and the invisible center of the bow were on the same straight line, so that I changed the apparent position of the bow as I moved. The point is that an observer in the proper position is as necessary for the manifestation of a rainbow as the other two components, the sun and moisture. Of course, one could say that if the sun and a body of moisture were in the right relationship, say, over the ocean, any observer on a ship that sailed into line with them would see a rainbow. But one could also say that if an observer and the sun were correctly aligned, there would be a rainbow if there were moisture in the air.
1: The external world goes with you in just the same way as a back goes with a front. How would you know what you meant by yourself unless you knew what you meant by other? How would the sun be light if you didn't have eyes? How would vibrations in the air be noisy if you didn't have ears? How would rocks be hard if you didn't have soft skin? How would they be heavy if you didn't have muscles? It's only in relation to eyes that the sun is light. And it's only in relation to a certain musculature that rocks are heavy. So that the way you are constituted, the way your organism is formed, calls into being the phenomena of light and sound and weight and color and smell.
0: The relationship between an organism and its environment is mutual. Neither one is the cause or determinant of the other, since the arrangement between them is polar. If, then, it makes sense to explain the organism and its behavior in terms of the environment, it will also make sense to explain the environment in terms of the organism. Does this force us to the highly implausible conclusion that before the first living organism came into being equipped with a brain, there was no universe? That the organic and inorganic phenomena came into existence at the same temporal moment? Is it possible that all geological and astronomical history is a mere extrapolation, that is, talking about what would have happened if it had been observed? Perhaps. But I will venture a more cautious idea. The fact that every organism evokes its own environment must be corrected with the polar or opposite fact that the total environment evokes the organism. Furthermore, the total environment or situation is both spatial and temporal, both larger and longer than any organism contained in its field. The organism evokes knowledge of a past before it began and of a future beyond its death. At the other pole, the universe would not have started or manifested itself unless it was at some time going to include organisms, just as current will not begin to flow from the positive end of a wire until the negative terminal is secure. The principle is the same whether it takes the universe billions of years to polarize itself in the organism or whether it takes the current 1 second to traverse a wire 186,000 miles long. The difficulty of understanding the organism-environment polarity is psychological. We have been obsessed with a false humility. On the one hand, putting ourselves down as mere creatures who came into this world by the whim of God or the fluke of blind forces, and on the other, conceiving ourselves as separate personal egos fighting to control the physical world. We have lacked the real humility of recognizing that we are members of the biosphere, the harmony of contained conflicts, in which we cannot exist at all without the cooperation of plants, insects, fish, cattle, and bacteria. In the same measure, we have lacked the proper self-respect of recognizing that I, the individual organism, am a structure of such fabulous ingenuity that it calls the whole universe into being. In the act of putting everything at a distance so as to describe and control it, we have orphaned ourselves both from the surrounding world and from our own bodies, leaving I as a discontented and alienated spook, anxious, guilty, unrelated and alone. The universe implies the organism, and each single organism implies the universe. The single glance of our spotlight, our narrowed attention, which has been taught to confuse its glimpses with separate things, must somehow be opened to the full vision. So what? To have spoken of a new vision is to be asked in the next breath, what good will it do? When you come to think of it, this is astonishing, but it is invariably true in speaking with people brought up in the environment of Protestantism. Catholics, Hindus, Buddhists, Muslims, and Taoists understand that vision, or contemplation, is good in itself, even the supreme good, in the sense of the beatific vision, where all beings are eternally absorbed in the knowledge and love of God. But this possibility makes Protestants nervous. The reason is, I suppose, that modern Protestantism, particularly in its liberal and progressive forms, is the religion most strongly influenced by the mythology of the world of objects and of man as the separate ego. Humanity, so defined and so experienced, is, of course, incapable of pleasure and contentment, let alone creative power. The separate person is without content in both senses of the word. He lives perpetually on hope, on looking forward to tomorrow, having been brought up this way from childhood. If you want to find a true folk religion in our culture, look at the rites of Santa Claus. Even before the beginning of Advent, which was supposed to be a 3 to 4 week fasting period in preparation for the feast, the trees are decorated for Christmas, the shops glitter with tinsel and festive displays of gifts, and public address systems warble electronic carols so that one is sick to death of Venite Adoremus long before Christmas Day. Trees are already baubled and illumined in most homes, and as the big build-up proceeds, they are surrounded by those shiny packages with shimmering ribbons which look as if they held gifts for princes. By this time, Christmas parties have already been held in schools and offices before closing for the actual holiday, so that by Christmas Eve, the celebrations have just about blown their top. But there are still those packages under the tree and stockings by the fireplace. When at last the day comes, the children are frantic. Hardly able to wait for breakfast, and not having slept most of the night, they tear those gold and silver parcels to shreds as if they contained nothing less than the elixir of life or the philosopher's stone. By noon, the living room looks as if a waste paper truck had crashed into a dime store, leaving a wreck of mangled cartons, Excelsior wrapping paper, and writhing ribbons. Neckties, upended dolls, half-assembled model railroads, spacesuits, plastic atom bombs, and scattered chocolate bars, hundreds of tinker toy pieces, crushed tree ornaments, miniature sports cars, water pistols, bottles of whiskey, and balloons. An hour later, the children are blubbering or screaming and have to be shooed out of doors while the mess is shoved together to make room for Christmas dinner. Thereafter, the 12 days of Christmas are spent with upset stomachs, colds, and influenza. And on New Year's Eve, the adults get stoned to forget the whole thing. Well, it was fun describing it, but the point is that intense expectation fizzled. Expectation is kindled again to keep us all going for that golden, galumptious goodie at the end of the line. What could it be? The children knew it well until they got caught in the rat race. One of the best Christmas presents I ever had was a cheap ring with a glass diamond. It was quite incidental, something that came out of a cracker box at a party. But I sat down in front of the fireplace with this enchanted object and turned it to catch the different colors of light which blazed inside it. I was in touch with the timeless paradise world. Children are in touch with paradise to the extent that they have not fully learned the ego trick. And the same is true of cultures which, by our standards, are more primitive and, by analogy, childlike. If then, after understanding, at least in theory, that the ego trick is a hoax and that beneath everything, I and universe are one, you ask, so what? What is the next step, the practical application? I will answer that the absolutely vital thing is to consolidate your understanding, to become capable of enjoyment, of living in the present, and of the discipline which this involves. But the way is not back to some supposedly simpler time. Just as science overcame its purely atomistic and mechanical view of the world through more science, the ego trick must be overcome through intensified self-consciousness. For there is no way of getting rid of the feeling of separateness by a so-called act of will, by trying to forget yourself, or by getting absorbed in some other interest. This is why moralistic preaching is such a failure. It breeds only cunning hypocrites. Saints have always declared themselves as abject sinners through recognition that their aspiration to be saintly is motivated by the worst of all sins, spiritual pride, the desire to admire oneself as supreme success in the art of love and unselfishness. The ego trick seems to reaffirm itself endlessly in posture after posture. But as I pursue these games, as I become more conscious of being conscious, more aware that I am unable to define myself as being up without you or something other than myself being down, I see vividly that I depend on your being down for my being up. I would never be able to know that I belong to the in-group of nice or saved people without the assistance of an outside group of nasty or damned people. All winners need losers. All saints need sinners. All sages need fools. That is, so long as the major kick in life is to amount to something or to be someone as a particular separate godlet. But the question is how to get over the sensation of being locked out from everything other, of being only oneself, an organism flung into unavoidable competition and conflict with almost every object in its experience. There are innumerable recipes for this project, almost all of which have something to recommend them. There are the practices of yoga meditation, dervish dancing, psychotherapy, Zen Buddhism, Ignatian, Silesian, and other methods of prayer. The use of consciousness-changing chemicals such as LSD and mescaline, psychodrama, group dynamics, sensory awareness techniques, Quakerism, Gurdjieff exercises, relaxation therapies, the Alexander method, autogenic training, and self-hypnosis. The difficulty is that the more you strive for some kind of perfection or mastery in morals, in art, or in spirituality, the more you see that you are playing a rarefied and lofty form of the old ego game, and that your attainment of any height is apparent to yourself and to others only by contrast with someone else's depth of failure. This understanding is at first paralyzing. You're in a trap, in the worst of all double binds, seeing that any direction you may take will imply and so evoke its opposite. Decide to be a Christ, and there will be a Judas to betray you and a mob to crucify you. Decide to be a devil, and men will unite against you in the closest brotherly love. Your first reaction may be simply, to hell with it. The only course may seem to be to forget the whole effort and become absorbed in trivialities, or to check out of the game by suicide or psychosis and spend the rest of your days babbling in an asylum. But there is another possibility.
1: Now therefore, when you come to the point when you understand that your idea of yourself is an illusion married to a futility, there is nothing you can do about the one thing that has to be done, which is to be different. There's nothing you can do about it. You realize that. Then what happens? What follows? The only thing that can follow is that you, as we say, observe what is going on. You cannot reject life. You cannot accept it. It simply has to happen. And it happens. It keeps going on. There is this vibration and that vibration, this thought, this feeling, this sensation, chitter, chitter, chitter, chitter, commentary going on, it all out of the memory banks. All that happened. And all you can do is watch it. Can't change it. Because there's no separate you standing outside it to change it. What is happening is you. And you say, I don't know about this. Who's in charge around here? Well, nobody is in charge. Nobody ever was in charge. Because the nature of energy is such that it doesn't need anyone to govern it. It doesn't have to have something separate from itself to make it do what it does.
0: When you know for sure that your separate ego is a fiction, you actually feel yourself as the whole person, process, and pattern of life. Experience and experiencer become one experiencing, known and knower, one knowing. Remember above all that an experience of this kind cannot be forced or made to happen by any act of your fictitious will, except insofar as repeated efforts to be one up on the universe may eventually reveal their futility. Don't try to get rid of the ego sensation. Take it, so long as it lasts, as a feature or play of the total process. Like a cloud or wave, or like feeling warm or cold, or anything else that happens of itself. Getting rid of one's ego is the last resort of invincible egoism. It simply confirms and strengthens the reality of the feeling. But when this feeling of separateness is approached and accepted like any other sensation, it evaporates like the mirage it is. If then you ask me how to get beyond the ego feeling, I shall ask you, why you want to get there. If you give me an honest answer, which is that your ego will feel better in the higher spiritual status of self-transcendence, you will thus realize that you, as ego, are a fake. You will feel like an onion. Skin after skin, subterfuge after subterfuge, is pulled off to reveal no kernel at the center. Which is the whole point. To find out that the ego is indeed a fake, a wall of defense around a wall of defense, around nothing. You can't even want to get rid of it, nor yet want to. Understand this, and you will see that the ego is exactly what it pretends it isn't. Far from being the free center of personality, it is an automatic mechanism implanted since childhood by social authority, with perhaps a touch of heredity thrown in. This may give you the temporary feeling of being a zombie or a puppet dancing irresponsibly on strings. What has happened is that the frustrated ego has withdrawn into its last stronghold of independence, retaining its identity as a mere watcher or sufferer of all that goes on. Here, it pities itself or consoles itself as a puppet of fate. But if this is seen as yet another subterfuge, we are close to the final showdown. A line of separation is now drawn between everything that happens to me, including my own feeling on the one side, and on the other, I myself as the conscious witness. Isn't it easy to see that this line is imaginary, and that it and the witness behind it are the same old faking process automatically learned in childhood? Yet, in this moment, when one seems about to become a really total zombie, the whole thing blows up. For there is no fate unless there is someone or something to be fated. There is no trap without someone to be caught. There is indeed no compulsion unless there is also freedom of choice. For the sensation of behaving involuntarily is known only by contrast with that of behaving voluntarily. Thus, when the line between myself and what happens to me is dissolved, and there is no stronghold left for an ego, even as a passive witness, I find myself not in a world, but as a world, which is neither compulsive nor capricious. What happens is neither automatic nor arbitrary, it simply happens, and all happenings are mutually interdependent in a way that seems unbelievably harmonious. When this new sensation of self arises, it is at once exhilarating and a little disconcerting. It is like the moment when you first got the knack of swimming or riding a bicycle. There is the feeling that you are not doing it yourself, but that it is somehow happening on its own, and you wonder whether you will lose it, as indeed you may if you try forcibly to hold on to it. In immediate contrast to the old feeling, there is indeed a certain passivity to the sensation, as if you were a leaf blown along by the wind, until you realize that you are both the leaf and the wind. The world outside your skin is just as much you as the world inside. They move together inseparably. And at first you feel a little out of control because the world outside is so much vaster than the world inside. Yet you soon discover that you are able to go ahead with ordinary activities, to work and make decisions as before, though somehow this is less of a drag. Your body is no longer a corpse which the ego has to animate and lug around. There is a feeling of the ground holding you up and of hills lifting you when you climb them. Air breathes itself in and out of your lungs, and instead of looking and listening, light and sound come to you on their own. Eyes see and ears hear as wind blows and water flows. All space becomes your mind. Time carries you along like a river, but never flows out of the present. The more it goes, the more it stays, and you no longer have to fight or kill it. Once you have seen this, you can return to the world of practical affairs with a new spirit. You have seen that the universe is at root a magical illusion and a fabulous game, and that there is no separate you to get something out of it, as if life were a bank to be robbed. The only real you is the one that comes and goes, manifests and withdraws itself eternally in and as every conscious being. For you means the universe looking at itself from billions of points of view, points that come and go so that the vision is forever new. Anyone who brags about knowing this doesn't understand it, for he is only using the theory as a trick to maintain his illusion of separateness, a gimmick in a game of spiritual one-upmanship. Moreover, such bragging is deeply offensive to those who do not understand and who honestly believe themselves to be lonely, individual spirits in a desperate and agonizing struggle for life. For all such, there must be deep and unpatronizing compassion, even a special kind of reverence and respect, because, after all, in them the self is playing its most far-out and daring game, the game of having lost itself completely and of being in danger of some total and irremediable disaster. It comes then to this, that to be viable, livable, or merely practical, life must be lived as a game. And the must here expresses a condition, not a commandment. Life must be lived in the spirit of play rather than work. And the conflicts which it involves must be carried on in the realization that no species or party to a game can survive without its natural antagonists, its beloved enemies, its indispensable opponents. For to love your enemies is to love them as enemies. It is not necessarily a clever device for winning them over to your own side. As it is, we are merely bolting our lives, gulping down undigested experiences as fast as we can stuff them in, like frantic Christmas shoppers. Our awareness of our own existence is so superficial and so narrow that nothing seems to us more boring than simply being. If I ask you what you did, saw, heard, smelled, touched, and tasted yesterday, I'm likely to get nothing more than the thin, sketchy outline of the few things that you noticed, and of those, only what you thought worth remembering. Is it surprising that an existence experienced in this way seems so empty and bare that its hunger for an infinite future is insatiable? But suppose you could answer, it would take me forever to tell you, and I am much too interested in what's happening now. How is it possible that a being with such sensitive jewels as the eyes, such enchanted musical instruments as the ears, and such a fabulous arabesque of nerves as the brain, can experience itself as anything less than God? And when you consider that this incalculably subtle organism is inseparable from the still more marvelous patterns of its environment, from the minutest electrical designs to the whole company of the galaxies, how is it conceivable that this incarnation of all eternity can be bored with being?

0: it. To go anywhere in philosophy, other than back and forth, round and round, one must have a keen sense of correlative vision. This is a technical term for a thorough understanding of the game of black and white, whereby one sees that all explicit opposites are implicit allies, correlative in the sense that they go with each other and cannot exist apart. It is not at first easy to maintain correlative vision. The Upanishads describe it as the path of the razor's edge, a balancing act on the sharpest and thinnest of blades. For to ordinary vision, there is nothing visible between classes and opposites. Life is a series of urgent choices, demanding firm commitment to this or that. Is it conceivable, then, that I am basically an external existence, momentarily and perhaps needlessly terrified by one half of itself, because it has identified all of itself with the other half? If the choices must be either white or black, must I so commit myself to the white side that I cannot be a good sport and actually play the game of black and white with the implicit knowledge that neither can win? Or is all this so much bandying with the formal relations between words and terms without any relation to my physical situation? To answer the last question affirmatively, I should have to believe that the logic of thought is arbitrary, that it is a purely and strictly human invention without any basis in the physical universe. To sever the connections between human logic and the physical universe, I would have to revert to the myth of the ego as an isolated, independent observer for whom the rest of the world is absolutely external and other. Neither neurology, nor biology, nor sociology can subscribe to this. If, on the one hand, self and other, subject and object, organism and environment are the poles of a single process, that is my true existence. As the Upanishads say, that is the self, that is the real, that art thou. But I cannot think or say anything about that, or as I shall now call it, it, unless I resort to the convention of using dualistic language as the lines of perspective are used to show depth on a flat surface. What lies beyond opposites must be discussed, if at all, in terms of opposites, and this means using the language of analogy, metaphor, and myth. But the fact that it eludes every description must not, as happens so often, be mistaken for the description of it as the airiest of abstractions, as a literal transparent continuum or undifferentiated cosmic jello. The most concrete image of God the Father, with his white beard and golden robe, is better than that. Yet Western students of Eastern philosophies and religions consistently accuse Hindus and Buddhists of believing in a featureless and gelatinous God, just because the latter insist that every conception or objective image of it is void. But the term void applies to all such conceptions, not to it. Yet in speaking and thinking of it, there is no alternative to the use of conceptions and images, and no harm in it, so long as we realize what we are doing. Idolatry is not the use of images, but confusing them with what they represent. And in this respect, mental images and lofty abstractions can be more insidious than bronze idols. You were probably brought up in a culture where the presiding image of it has for centuries been God the Father, whose pronoun is he, because it seems too impersonal, and she would, of course, be inferior. Is this image still workable as a functional myth to provide some consensus about life and its meaning for all the diverse peoples and cultures of this planet? Frankly, the image of God the Father has become ridiculous. That is, unless you read St. Thomas Aquinas or Martin Buber or Paul Tillich and realize that you can be a devout Jew or Christian without having to believe literally in the cosmic male parent. Even then, it is difficult not to feel the force of the image, because images sway our emotions more deeply than conceptions. Furthermore, the younger members of our society have for some time been in growing rebellion against paternal authority and the paternal state. Along with this devaluation of the father, we are becoming accustomed to a conception of the universe so mysterious and so impressive that even the best father image will no longer do for an explanation of what makes it run. But the problem then is that it is impossible for us to conceive an image higher than the human image. Furthermore, we have accepted a definition of ourselves which confined the self to the source and to the limitations of conscious attention. This definition is miserably insufficient, for in fact, we know how to grow brains and eyes, ears and fingers, hearts and bones, in just the same way that we know how to walk and breathe, talk and think, only we can't put it into words. Words are too slow and too clumsy for describing such things, and conscious attention is too narrow for keeping track of all their details. We can still awaken the sense that all this, too, is the self. A self, however, which is far beyond the image of the ego or of the human body as limited by the skin. We then behold the self wherever we look, and its image is the universe in its light and in its darkness, in its bodies and in its spaces. This is the new image of humankind, but it is still an image. For there remains, to use dualistic words, behind, under, encompassing, and central to it all, the unthinkable it, polarizing itself in the visible contrasts of waves and troughs, solids and spaces. But the odd thing is that this it, however inconceivable, is no vapid abstraction. It is very simply and truly yourself. In the words of a Chinese Zen master, nothing is left to you at this moment but to have a good laugh. True humor is indeed laughter at oneself, at the divine comedy, the fabulous deception whereby one comes to imagine that a creature in existence is not also of existence. That what humankind is not also what everything is. All the time we know it in our bones, but conscious attention, distracted by details and differences, cannot see the whole for the parts. The major trick in this deception is, of course, death.
1: We go to sleep at night, and then we wake up, and because the physical brain is still there, we remember everything that happened the day before. But if the physical brain decomposes, then we're what is called dead. And we say, well, that's the end of that. But when the leaves die and fall off the trees, or the fruit drops, next year, more leaves, more fruit. So in the same way, when you and I die, more babies later. If the whole human race dies, you bet your life. There are all kinds of things that feel that they're human, scattered throughout the multiplicity of galaxies, because this universe is a peopling universe, just as an apple tree apples. But because we are unconscious of the intervals, we are not aware of the self with our conscious attention when conscious attention isn't operating. But still, just as you don't notice what your pineal gland, say, is doing at the moment, so in the same way, you don't notice the connections which tie us all together, not only here and now, but forever and ever and ever and ever.
0: Now you know, even if it takes you some time to do a double take and get the full impact. It may not be easy to recover from the many generations through which the fathers have knocked down the children like dominoes, saying, "Don't you dare think that thought. You're just a little upstart, just a creature, and you had better learn your place." On the contrary, you're it. But perhaps the fathers were unwittingly trying to tell the children that it plays it cool. You don't come on, that is to say, on stage, like it, because you really are it. And the point of the stage is to show on, not to show off. To come on like it, to play at being God, is to play the self as a role, which is just what it isn't. When it plays at being everything else.
1: The next thing that comes up, the second of the noble truths, is about the cause of suffering, and this in Sanskrit is called trishna. Trishna is related to our word thirst.
2: It's very often translated desire. That will do. Better, perhaps, is craving, clinging, grasping, or even, to use our modern psychological word, blocking. When, for example, somebody is blocked and dithers and hesitates and doesn't know what to do, he is, in the strictest Buddhist sense, attached. He's stuck. But a Buddha can't be stuck. He cannot be phased. He always flows, just as water always flows, even if you dam it. The river just keeps on getting higher and higher and higher until it flows over the dam. It's unstoppable. Now, Buddha said then, dukkha comes from Trishna. You all suffer because you cling to the world, and you don't recognize that the world is anitya and anatman. So then, try, if you can, not to grasp. Well, do you see that that immediately poses a problem? Because the student who has started off this dialogue with the Buddha then makes various efforts to give up desire. Upon which he very rapidly discovers that he is desiring not to desire. And he takes that back to the teacher, who says, well, well, well. He said, of course, you are desiring not to desire, and that's, of course, excessive. All I want you to do is to give up desiring as much as you can. Don't want to go beyond the point of which you're capable. And for this reason, Buddhism is called the middle way. Not only is it the middle way between the extremes of ascetic discipline and pleasure seeking, but it's also the middle way in a very subtle sense. Yes, don't desire to give up more desire than you can. And if you find that a problem, don't desire to be successful in giving up more desire than you can. You see what's happening? At every time he's returned to the middle way, he is moved out of an extreme situation. Now then, we'll go on. We'll cut out what happens in the pursuit of that method until a little later. The next truth in the list is concerned with the nature of release from dukkha. And so number three is nirvana. Nirvana is the goal of Buddhism. It's the state of liberation corresponding to what the Hindus call moksha. The word means blow out. Ni, and it comes from the root nivritti. Now, some people think that what it means is blowing out the flame of desire. I don't believe this. I believe that it means breathe out rather than blow out. Because if you try to hold your breath, and in Indian thought, prana, breath, is the life principle. If you try to hold on to life, you lose it. You can't hold your breath and stay alive. It becomes extremely uncomfortable to hold on to your breath. And so in exactly the same way, it becomes extremely uncomfortable to spend all your time holding on to life. What the devil is the point of surviving, going on living, when it's a drag? But you see, that's what people do. They spend enormous efforts on maintaining a certain standard of living, which is a great deal of trouble. You know, you get a nice house in the suburbs, and the first thing you do is you plant a lawn. And you've got to get out and mow the damn thing all the time. And you buy expensive this, that, and soon you're all involved in mortgages, and instead of being able to walk out in the garden and enjoy it, you sit at your desk looking at all the books and filling out this, that, and the other, and paying bills and answering letters. What a lot of rot. But you see, that is holding on to life. So, translated into colloquial American, nirvana is... Because if you let your breath go, it'll come back. So, nirvana is not annihilation. It's not disappearance into a sort of undifferentiated void. Nirvana is the state of being let go. It is a state of consciousness and a state of, you might call it, being, here and now, in this life. Of course, the separate observer, the thinker of the thoughts, is an abstraction which we create out of memory. We think of the self, the ego, rather, as a repository of memories, a kind of safety deposit box, or record, or filing cabinet place, where all our experiences are stored. Now, that's not a very good idea. It's more that memory is a dynamic system, not a storage system. It's a repetition of rhythms. And these rhythms are all part and parcel of the ongoing flow of present experience. In other words, first of all, how do you distinguish between something known now and a memory? Actually, you don't know anything at all until you remember it. Because if something happens that is purely instantaneous, if a light flashes, or to be more accurate, if there is a flash lasting only 1/1,000,000th of a second, you probably wouldn't really experience it. Because it wouldn't give you enough time to remember it. We say in customary speech, well, it has to make an impression. So in a way, all present knowledge is memory. Because you look at something, and for a while, the rods and cones in your retina respond to that, and they go, they do their stuff, jiggle, jiggle, jiggle. It's all vibration. And so as you look at things, they set up a series of echoes in your brain. And these echoes keep reverberating because the brain is very complicated. First of all, everything you know is remembered, but there is a way in which we distinguish between seeing somebody here now and the memory of having seen somebody else who is not here now, but whom you did see in the past, and you know perfectly well when you remember that other person's face, it's not an experience of the person being here. How is this? Because memory signals have a different cue attached to them than present time signals. They come on a different kind of vibration. Sometimes, however, the wiring gets mixed up and present experiences come to us with a memory cue attached to them. And then we have what is called a déjà vu experience. We are quite sure we've experienced this thing before. But the problem that we don't see and don't ordinarily recognize is that although memory is a series of signals with a special kind of cue attached to them so that we don't confuse them with present experience, they are
3: actually all part of the same thing as present experience. They are all part of this constantly flowing life process, and there is no separate witness standing aside from the process, watching it go by. You're all involved.

all experiences when you can finally let go because you know there's nothing else to do. There was a kamikaze pilot who escaped because his plane that he was flying at an American aircraft carrier went wrong, and he landed in the water instead of hitting the plane, so he survived. But he said afterwards that he had the most extraordinary state of exaltation. It wasn't a kind of patriotic ecstasy, but the very thought that in a moment he would cease to exist, that he would just be gone, for some mysterious reason that he couldn't understand, made him feel absolutely like a god. Well then, in Buddhist philosophy, this, a sort of annihilation of oneself, this acceptance of change, is the doctrine of the world as the void. This doctrine did not emerge very clearly, very prominently in Buddhism, until quite a while after Gautama the Buddha had lived. We begin to find this, though, becoming prominent about the year 100 BC, and by 200 AD it had reached its peak. And it was developed by the Mahayana Buddhists, and it is the doctrine of a whole class of literature which goes by this complex name, Prajnaparamita. Now, prajna means wisdom. Paramita, for crossing over, for going beyond. There is a small Prajnaparamita Sutra, a big Prajnaparamita Sutra, and then there's a little short summary of the whole thing called the Hridaya, or Heart Sutra. And that is recited by Buddhists all over Northern Asia, Tibet, China, and Japan. And it contains the saying, that which is void is precisely the world of form. That which is form is precisely the void. Form is emptiness, emptiness is form, so on. And it elaborates on this theme. It's very short, but it's always chanted at important Buddhist ceremonies. And so it is supposed by scholars of all kinds who have a missionary background that the Buddhists are nihilists, that they teach that the world is really nothing, there isn't anything, and that there seems to be something is purely an illusion. But of course this philosophy is much more subtle than that. The main person who was responsible for developing and maturing this philosophy was Nagarjuna, and he lived about 200 AD. One of the most astonishing minds that the human race has ever produced. And the name of Nagarjuna's school of thought is Madhyamika, which means really the doctrine of the middle way. But it's sometimes also called the doctrine of emptiness, or Shunyavada, from the basic word shunya, or sometimes shunya has ta added on the end, and that ta means ness, emptiness. I was talking a great deal yesterday afternoon about the Buddhist attitude to change, to death, to the transience of the world, and was showing that preachers of all kinds stir people up in the beginning by alarming them about change. That's like somebody, you know, actually raising an alarm, just in the same way as if I want to pay you a visit, I ring the doorbell. And then we can come in and I don't need to raise an alarm anymore. So in the same way,
it sounds terrible, you see, that everything

0: thing is going to die and pass away, and here you are, thinking that happiness, sanity, and security consist in clinging on to things which can't be clung to, and in any case, there isn't anybody to cling to them. And the whole thing is a weaving of smoke. So, that's the initial standpoint. But, as soon as you really discover this, and you stop clinging to change, then everything is quite different. It becomes amazing. And not only do all your senses become more wide awake, not only do you feel almost that you're walking on air, but you see, finally, that there is no duality, no difference between the ordinary world and the nirvana world. They're the same world, but what makes the difference is the point of view. And of course, if you keep identifying yourself with some sort of stable entity that sits and watches the world go by, you don't acknowledge your union, your inseparability from everything else that there is. You go by with all the rest of the things, but if you insist on trying to take a permanent stand, on trying to be a permanent witness of the flux, then it grates against you, and you feel very uncomfortable. But it is a fundamental feeling in most of us that we are such witnesses. We feel that behind the stream of our thoughts, of our feelings, and our experiences, there is something which is the thinker, the feeler, and the experiencer. Not recognizing that that is itself a thought, feeling, or experience, and it belongs within and not outside the changing panorama of experience. It's what you call a cue signal. In other words, when you telephone and your telephone conversation is being tape recorded, it's the law that there shall be a beep every so many seconds. And that beep cues you in to the fact that this conversation is recorded. So in a very similar way, in our everyday experience, there's a beep which tells us this is a continuous experience which is mine. Beep. In the same way, for example, it is a cue signal when a composer arranges some music and he keeps in it a recurrent theme, but he makes many variations on it. Or more subtle still, he keeps within it a consistent style. So you know that it's Mozart all the way along, because it sounds like Mozart. But there isn't, as it were, a constant noise going all the way through to tell you it's continuous, although in Hindu music they do have something called the drone. There is behind all the drums and every kind of singing something that goes and it always sounds the note which is the tonic of the scale being used. But in Hindu music, that drone represents the eternal self, the Brahman, behind all the changing forms of nature. But that's only a symbol. And to find out what is eternal, you can't make an image of it, you can't hold on to it. And so it's psychologically more conducive to liberation to remember that the thinker or the feeler or the experiencer and the experiences are all together. They're all one. But if out of anxiety you try to stabilize, keep permanent, the separate observer, you are in for conflict. I love the story of a conversation at an English country house at a dinner party, where the hostess started up the question of death and asked the various guests what they thought was going to happen to them when they die. And some thought about reincarnation, and others thought about various kinds of different planes of being, and others thought they were going to be annihilated. But none of the guests had answered except Sir Roderick, who was a kind of a military type, but a very devout pillar of the Church of England. He was the church warden, chief of the vestry in the local country parish. And the lady said, "Sir Roderick, you haven't said a word. What do you think is going to happen to you when you die?"
1: "Oh," he said, "I am perfectly certain that I shall go to heaven and enjoy everlasting bliss, but I wish you wouldn't indulge in such a depressing conversation."
0: That's true, isn't it? Death in the Western world is a real problem. We hush it up. We pretend it hasn't happened. Our morticians, who are very smart commercial operators, know exactly what's expected of them. And they make death just awful by pretending it doesn't happen. See what happens. You go to a hospital and you're at the end. You've got terminal cancer. And all your friends come around and they wear false smiles and they say, "Cheer up, you'll be all right. In a few days from now, you'll be back home and we'll go out for a picnic again." The doctors have their bedside manner. You see, a doctor is absolutely helpless with a terminal case, because a doctor's by social definition a healer. And he's not allowed to help you die. He's out of role. Even though, I mean, he may sneak behind the rules and do it, but he's got to heal you. So he's going to keep you indefinitely on the end of tubes and all kinds of things. While there's a certain grave demeanor to all this, and all the nurses are so pleasant and so totally distant, because they know this is death. And they mayn't be frank with you. That's why they feel distant. It's not that they're not concerned. It's not that they're heartless people. But that they just don't know how to be frank, like lots of people when they meet a drunk. They don't know what to do with a drunk. Because he's not behaving right. And so, when you're dying, you're not behaving right. You're supposed to live. See, so we don't know what to do with a dying person. We don't get around that person and say, listen, I've got the news for you. You're going to die. And this is going to be great. Look, no more responsibilities. Don't have to pay those bills anymore. Don't have to worry about anything. You're going to just die. And let's go out with a bang. Let's have a party, see? We'll put some of that morphine in you so that you won't hurt too much. But we're going to prop you up in bed, and we're going to bring all our friends around, and we're going to have champagne. And you're going to die at the end of it, see? And it's going to be just marvelous. Just like being born, see? When we had birth problems, see, all women used to think that birth had to be painful. It was good for them. It was one of the things you had to suffer, because you'd been screwing around with people, and therefore you had to have a child, and it's got to hurt. And then the doctors got together and they scratched their heads, and the man called Grantly Dick Reed said, "No, birth doesn't hurt, it's natural." All we've got to do is to talk these women into the idea that it doesn't hurt, that all these so-called pains are just tensions, and that birth is great. It's not a disease. It's not really something you ought to go to hospital for, because you associate hospitals with diseases and sickness. Birth isn't sickness. All right, now let's do some new thinking. What about death? Is death sickness? Or is it a healthy, natural event like being born? Of course it is. So, I mean, a little change in social attitude about this will fortify everybody else. I mean, if I'm alone and all my relatives are kind of pretending to me, it's going to be hard for me. I've got to challenge the whole bunch of them and get my dander up and say, listen, damn you, I don't want all this thing around here. You've got to take a different attitude about my death. Well, that's hard. But if everybody helps me, and we do, we're all one body, if they all come around and say, congratulations, you're going to die. The next thing that comes up, the second of the noble truths, is about the cause of suffering. And this in Sanskrit is called Trishna. Trishna is related to our word thirst. It's very often translated desire. That will do. Better perhaps is craving, clinging, grasping, or even to use our modern psychological word, blocking. When, for example, somebody is blocked and dithers and hesitates and doesn't know what to do, he is, in the strictest Buddhist sense, attached. He's stuck. But a Buddha can't be stuck. He cannot be phased. He always flows, just as water always flows, even if you dam it. The river just keeps on getting higher and higher and higher until it flows over the dam. It's unstoppable. Now, Buddha said then, dukkha comes from Trishna. You all suffer because you cling to the world, and you don't recognize that the world is anicca and anatman. So then, try, if you can, not to grasp. Well, do you see that that immediately poses a problem? Because the student who has started off this dialogue with the Buddha then makes various efforts to give up desire. Upon which he very rapidly discovers that he is desiring not to desire. And he takes that back to the teacher, who says, well, well, well. He said, of course, you are desiring not to desire, and that's, of course, excessive. All I want you to do is to give up desiring as much as you can. Don't want to go beyond the point of which you're capable. And for this reason, Buddhism is called the middle way. Not only is it the middle way between the extremes of ascetic discipline and pleasure seeking, but it's also the middle way in a very subtle sense. Yes, don't desire to give up more desire than you can. And if you find that a problem, don't desire to be successful in giving up more desire than you can. You see what's happening? At every time he's returned to the middle way, he is moved out of an extreme situation. Now then, we'll go on. We'll cut out what happens in the pursuit of that method until a little later. The next truth in the list is concerned with the nature of release from dukkha. And so number three...
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